of Pharaoh soon. Root from some cartoon. Things will be different there. The sun will rise from here.

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0: Look, these teachers want us to work, you know? And I say, fine, I'll work. But you gotta let me do the kind of work that I want to do. And for me, Lindsay, it's my drum kit, man. This is my passion, you know? This is the essence of who I am now. But before I had this, I was lost too. You see what I'm saying? You need to find your reason for living. You gotta find your big, gigantic drum kit, you know?
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2: Good morning. Welcome to Sweet Retreat, episode 455. Marcus Alexander here with you. Hope you're doing well on this nice Saturday morning. Well, it is here already. The mid to upper 90s temperatures that have been sort of making their appearance gradually, but now it looks like they are here to stay for the long term. I'm a little bit concerned, I don't know about you, but I'm a little bit concerned that we really have not had very much rain in quite a while, at least not where I've lived. There's not been any rain in weeks and weeks. And I get a little worried around this time of year. If there isn't any rain, I start to worry about fires. So I'm hoping that we can see some rain come in here pretty soon and kind of not only cool things off, but lessen the chances of fires getting out of control. Hey, well, AI is here. Are you ready for it? Have you read anything? Have you messed with AI at all? ChatGPT, et cetera, et cetera. I've read some things that it produces, and they're really pretty good, but I've also seen some instances where you might get three or four paragraphs, which is what you wanted, and it might sound really, really good, but there'll be one sentence in there that makes absolutely no sense. And I read a story the other day about someone who had asked it to write a paper and then turned the thing in without realizing that it referred to itself as an artificial intelligence. Anyway, here is Be Still the Earth.

That's Abstract Aprils with Ropes. It's from his 2022 EP, Moiety, Volume 2. It's part of a series of EPs in which the producer sets certain limits on writing these pieces. For the Moiety series, the limitation was just that everything you hear would come from a synthesizer. No microphones, no field recordings, no samples. Just synths and their manipulated signals. Abstract Aprils is based in Missoula, Montana. And before Abstract Aprils, you heard Frory and Shane Morris with Hidden Meaning from their 2023 collaboration, Ochre. The album was their fourth collaboration on Spotted Peccary Music, and the title comes from the color of the petroglyphs in ancient caves. And starting the show this week, it was Be Still the Earth with Approaching. The track appears on the 2018 album Contemplation. Be Still the Earth is a project of Denver producer Marshall Usinger. I hope you're enjoying Sweet Retreat, Suite at WGOT.org if you'd like to comment. Here's Joaquim Spieth.

Something For by German producer Markus Güntner. It's from his 2018 album Archives. And before that, Joachim Spieth with Jiwa. Maybe it's Jiwa, it's J-I-W-A. It was released as a single along with a Night Chord remix of it back in 2021. Spieth is also the label owner of Affin Records. Take this opportunity here to let you know that WGOT is a broadcast service of the Civic Media Center and Library, 433 South Main Street in Gainesville. The music continues here with Keefe.

0: A long track from elucidation, stylized as all one word. It's titled Phase 3 Infinite, and it's from the 2020 EP Meditations, a four-track offering that Elucid Nation describes as being designed for, quote, meditation, contemplation, and getting into your own head, unquote. Elucid Nation is the moniker of British producer Bruce Bickerton. He subsequently released Medications in 2021, which consisted of deeper dive versions of the first three phases from the 2020 EP. And before Elucid Nation, it was Keefe with Divine Flux, the original mix. That's the title cut of the 2021 album, released on Argentinian label Liquid Frog Records. That is going to do it for Sweet Retreat this week. Thank you very much for listening. Thank you for letting me be a part of your day. 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Once again, if you'd like to get in touch with me, sweet@wgot.org. I'll be back next week with more beautiful music. My name is Marcus.
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2: Prog is alive and well in the 21st century. And for this episode, we're going to do another Prog Rainbow. For those of you not familiar with the concept, I've only done three before this episode. I try to take one Prog epic from each of the decades that progressive rock music has been available, or jazz rock fusion. And we've got six in store for you with this episode, starting with the 1960s. The representatives comes from Don Ellis's orchestra from the studio album Autumn. We're going to hear Variations for Trumpet to start things off. So sit right back. Get your beverage of choice beside you and tune in for 2 hours of progressive rock music in its finest and in its most diverse, with the epics from the likes of Don Ellis, Klaus Schulze, Solaris, Ozark Tentacles, K.O. Dot, and Thieves' Kitchen.

from the genius professor at UCLA who was obsessed with the odd time signatures and meters coming out of Indian classical music. Don Ellis. The Don Ellis Orchestra put out an album in 1968 called Autumn, from which we just heard Variations for Trumpet. And that represents the rainbow color for the 60s. And next up, we got to go into the 70s. Here's Klaus Schulze, Ludwig II von Bayern, from the album X from 1978. Enjoy 28 minutes and 42 seconds. Buckle up, everybody.

Klaus Schulze's somewhat of an homage to a patron of the arts, Mad King Ludwig of Bayern, or we call it Bavaria, yes. Anyway, from the album 10, or X, Roman numeral X, from Klaus Schulze, 1978, that was the epic representing the stripe of the rainbow for the 70s. Next up, into the 80s, here is the Hungarian band Solaris from the album Marzabeli Chronikák. Here is that sweet, all six pieces of the Marzabeli Chronikák suite. Enjoy.

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0: I don't do it this time.

The wonderful six-part suite, Marsbeli Kronikek from the Hungarian band Solaris, represents the 1980s for our Prague Rainbow. Okay, the 90s opened up with the new band Osric Tentacles. We're going to hear the title song from the album Jurassic Shift to represent the 1990s in our rainbow. Enjoy!

Jurassic Shift, the title song from the 1991 album release by Osric Tentacles, Jurassic Shift. Okay, now we've got to represent the Naughties, the new centennial. We're going to go with Kaodot from the debut album Choirs of the Eye. We're going to hear The Manifold Curiosity, all 14 minutes and 30 seconds of it. So sit back and enjoy Toby Driver and Kaodot.

The music of Toby Driver and his, at the time, new project, K.O. Dot. Their debut album was called Choirs of the Eye, and that's where we got the song The Manifold Curiosity that you just heard. 14 minutes and 30 seconds. Another Prague epic to represent another stripe in the rainbow, this new format that I've invented in the last 6 months, which I call a Prague Rainbow, helps me to represent all the decades of progressive rock music. I try to draw a song from the 60s, the 70s, the 80s, the 90s, the noughties, the teens, and if there's time, I always try to sneak one in from the 20s. Okay, I think with this episode we have time for one more to represent the 2010s. This comes from the wonderful British band Thieves Kitchen from their album One for Sorrow, Two for Joy. We're going to hear Germander Speedwell, one of my favorite prog epics from the 2010s. Enjoy, enjoy.

0: Germander Speedwell is the name of that 14.5-minute Prague epic. It comes from the Swindon-based band Thieves Kitchen from their album One for Sorrow, Two for Joy. And as I mentioned before, that is one of my favorite Prague epics from the 2010s. And unfortunately, we don't have time to sneak another one in from the 2020s, but I hope you've been satisfied with the six representatives of each of the six decades that came before. And this has been a fun format and fun show for me to showcase some of those great old epics from diverse styles and diverse times. Thank you for tuning in for this episode of Prague is Alive. I hope you all come back for future episodes. There'll be more Prague rainbows. I'll kind of space them a couple, 3 months apart. But it is a fun format. I like it. And hopefully you'll enjoy the music. In the meantime, let's have a good week. Be good to yourselves. Be kind to you and your loved ones. And let's keep working at making this planet a better place for our future. Let's think of those seven generations ahead, just like the Native Americans used to. Okay, bye. Prague is Alive is produced in the studios at Mead Public Library in Sheboygan, Wisconsin. More information on the web at meadpl.org.
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sinners in a church. 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Now I don't wanna be the one to doctor this, but if you can't feel pain, then you can't feel the opposite. The fight between the yin and yang's a fight you'll never win. 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I'm not into

concert begins. 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Rules are not to be played by rebels. The story of never ending. Your introversion led you here. Intuition protected you along the way. 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And perspective gave you force.

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3: Welcome to the Ralph Nader Radio Hour. My name is Steve Scrovan, along with my co-host David Feldman. How's it going, David?
4: Hello, Steve.
3: And our intrepid producer, Hannah Feldman. Hello, Hannah.
5: Hello, Steve.
3: And the man of the hour. Guess who that is? Ralph Nader. Hello, Ralph.
6: Hello, everybody.
3: Ralph, we want to remind listeners of our offer to get Matthew Ho's Armistice Day speech. Tell us about that.
6: Yes. Matthew Ho, who's a 10-year Marine veteran in Iraq and Afghanistan, is disabled, made an address at a historic church in downtown Boston last fall, which I see as the greatest speech by a veteran since Smedley Butler wrote his War is a Racket, the most decorated Marine general in history, back in the late 1930s. And we're offering it in print free to anybody who writes in 2 weeks. So last week we got a good response. There's 1 week left, listeners. You can get this print by Matthew Ho, and it is a tremendous eye-opener to a lot of people about war and peace and the way veterans are edified for propaganda purposes by the Pentagon and the military industrial complex. And Steve will tell you how to get it.
3: Yes, we're going to put a button on our Substack page, our Ralph Nader Radio Hour page, like we did last week. And you just press that button and it'll take you to the place you need to go to get the copies of Matthew Ho's speech.
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3: On today's program, we welcome back economist Dean Baker, and we will discuss a number of issues on which he has been elaborating in a series of articles in Money Trail. One of those issues is Social Security. He asks a very important question. If budget hawks in Congress insist on maintaining that Social Security poses a big problem for the federal budget, why aren't they screaming from the rafters about Trump's proposed military budget, which is more than twice as big? The other issue is government fraud, waste, and abuse. Elon Musk was supposed to be solving that problem for us, but it turns out they were looking for fraud in all the wrong places, among the poor, when it was right in front of them all along, among the rich and powerful. Next up, we welcome back journalist and ocean activist David Helvarg. He's the founder and executive director of Blue Frontier, an ocean policy and media group, and he's also the author of the new book, Forest of the Sea, The Remarkable Life and Imperiled Future of Kelp. We'll talk to him about why kelp forests need our protection. As always, somewhere in the middle, we'll check in with our tireless corporate crime reporter, Russell Mokhiber. But first, the fraud was coming from inside the House, the White House. David.
4: Dean Baker is a senior economist at the Center for Economic and Policy Research, where he authors Beat the Press, his regular commentary on economic reporting. He has written several books, including Getting Back to Full Employment, A Better Bargain for Working People, The End of Loser Liberalism, Making Markets Progressive, False Profits Recovering from the Bubble Economy, and The Conservative Nanny State, How the Wealthy Use the Government to Stay Rich and Get Richer. Welcome back to the Ralph Nader Radio Hour, Dean Baker.
7: Thanks a lot for having me on.
6: Yeah, welcome back, Dean. You can see from David's introduction that you deal with basic economic issues, distributable issues, and how the conservative capitalists use the government for their own ends, a kind of corporate socialism. Well, you've recently written a very provocative column. You have compared the Trump increase in the Pentagon budget of $500 billion or more with politicians saying, we can't afford to increase the Social Security Trust Fund. Can you explain clearly, as you usually do, to our listeners, the thrust of your article?
7: Yeah, I mean, one of the points I've made, not just in this context, but many, many other contexts, that people will hear big numbers. They'll hear $300 billion. Sometimes even the foreign aid budget was $25 billion. And they'll go, oh, my God, that's a lot of money. That's money out of my pocket. It's causing the government deficit, whatever. That's because they haven't given it any context. And I'm not blaming people for not knowing the budget. People have jobs. They have day jobs. I'm an economist. I'm looking at the budget all the time. That's not most people. And what I always say is that reporters should take the responsibility to put these numbers in a context that make them meaningful for the people who read them, people who hear them on the radio or TV. So we have this projected shortfall, and it's a reasonable projection now, I'd say, because we're only a few years out, going to have a deficit of around $300 billion a year. Is that a lot of money? Well, it's not trivial, a little less than 1% of GDP. But you have Donald Trump puts on the table, he wants to increase military spending by $500 billion. So, I mean, maybe he won't get that. I sure hope he doesn't get it. But in any case, if we could, in any conceivable world, afford to pay $500 billion to increase the military budget, surely we can afford to pay $300 billion to ensure that everyone gets their Social Security benefits. So it's just a case, put it in context. I'm not going to say it's a small number. It isn't, but it's smaller. $300 billion is smaller than $500 billion, and that's really not a disputable point.
6: Of course, Trump didn't break it down into why the generals need another $500 billion to go from $1 trillion to $1.5 trillion military budget, which is over half of the operating expenditures of the entire federal government. The operating expenditures like Department of Agriculture, Department of Treasury, Department of State, Department of Interior. That's one context that should be placed before the American people. And it's also unaudited. The Pentagon is violating every year since 1992 a congressional requirement on all agencies to present annual audited budgets to the Congress. And they have not done that. They've tried to do it recently. It's cost hundreds of millions of dollars to outside accounting firms, and they haven't passed muster. This, for example, the Army doesn't even know where a lot of its positions are around the world. The Air Force doesn't know where its parts are in warehouses around the world. It's totally chaotic, totally wasteful, and huge cost overruns by the greedy military contractors like the F-35 plane and Lockheed Martin. Now, it's very important that you bring that into the public discussion, especially on Capitol Hill, because the Democrats and Republicans in recent years have actually increased the military budget beyond what the generals have asked for. It's a bipartisan increase, and they don't even really have rigorous appropriation hearings on the proposed military budget by the president anymore. It's just pushed through Congress. So if you had a good response to pitting the military budget increase up against the need to shore up Social Security, which, of course, is for the people and is rigorously audited, and it has very few percent administrative costs, and these Americans need it to live on, and they spend it almost entirely. They don't hoard it. Elaborate that. I would think that you got a pretty good response.
7: If you can get the two placed side by side, apart from the military contractors, and I guess a few people really love the military for whatever reason, I don't think many people would say, oh, yes, we should be increasing the military budget like that. And your points are exactly right. I mean, there's so much waste in there. And if you go back to when Elon Musk was running around with Doge and he's going around, oh, we're going to get waste, fraud, and abuse. Well, mostly they were looking at the places where, I'm not going to say there was none, but there clearly was not a lot. If you want to get waste, fraud, and abuse, take your chainsaw to the Pentagon because it's all over the place. But Musk never touched it. And it's unfortunate that we just can't get it framed that way. So they'll find someone who got Medicaid that wasn't eligible because their income was too high last month and make a big deal about that and yell fraud, fraud, especially if the person's black. But with the military, God, everywhere there's millions of dollars, sometimes hundreds of million dollars. Donald Trump Jr. just signed up with a firm producing drones that just got a $600 million contract from the Pentagon. This is everywhere. But unfortunately, they do their best to shield it from public examination.
6: Yeah, and there's another difference as well, is that the military budget increase proposed by tyrant Trump is not paid for. It just increases the federal debt and passes it on to our children and grandchildren. Whereas Social Security is paid for. Every month, there are deductions from tens of millions of workers' paychecks, for example. Comment on that.
7: Yeah, well, we have a designated tax for Social Security. Again, that will fall short. It's projected to fall short, I should say, as of 2032. But it has been entirely paid for. So every cent that's been paid out in benefits since the program got started in the late 30s was paid for through the designated tax. So we're all paying this tax. We see it in our paychecks, or see it come out of our paychecks, I should say. And that's been the case for 90 years now. And By contrast with the Pentagon, it just, you write the check and there's nothing to offset that. There's no claim that there's some designated tax for that. So in that sense, the larger the military budget, yeah, it absolutely does increase the deficit.
6: Here's another article you wrote that should be an eye-opener. He takes apart DOGE, the criminal enterprise rampaging through the federal government last year, headed by felon Elon Musk. And they promised $2 trillion of savings. And, you know, they just wrecked one agency after another, particularly the Agency for International Development. Can you tell us in summary fashion the kind of wreckage and how it affected lives overseas and lives and livelihoods here in America?
7: Yeah, I mean, Musk openly took pleasure in laying off workers, that we have all these government workers that weren't doing anything. And yeah, big bureaucracy, of course, you're going to find two, three, four, whatever. There's someone who's going to, and that's not true just in government. Go to Microsoft, go to any major corporation. Sure, in a big bureaucracy, there'll be someone's not doing their job. Odds are Elon Musk didn't find those people. He threw out a lot of people, career people, people who've been in these agencies for 10, 20 years. And just said, oh, you're out on the street. And basically his guys admitted this. They didn't know what the hell they were doing. But where it had the biggest consequences, I mean, I'm sure we'll see it other places, but is with foreign aid. He just got a big kick out of that. USAID, he just shut it down. He boasted about that. He goes, last weekend, I fed USAID into the wood chopper. That's almost verbatim what he said. Now, what this meant was that you have people, and again, you could find waste in that program just like any other program, but this is a program that provided millions of people with medicine, with nutrition, with healthcare, and suddenly they couldn't get it. And the biggest deal there was the PREPAR program, the president's program for aid in Africa, set up under George W. Bush. So this is a bipartisan program, and it saved millions, probably tens of millions of people's lives by providing them with medicine for HIV. It had been a deadly disease. We developed medicines. I know Ralph worked on this, so I'm getting it set up, that we provided them medicines that are low cost. They were charging $15,000 a year here, but they were able to get generic versions, charged $200 to $300 a year, and literally provided millions of people with the drugs that allowed them to live normal lives. And Elon Musk was boasting, he killed that program. That's great. But millions of people, I mean, thankfully, I don't think it's millions yet. But if that program doesn't get restarted or funded somewhere else, you're going to see millions of people lose their lives.
6: Well, they know some of the death counts. Boston University researchers estimated over 600,000 in Africa died because of cutoffs by aid. You know, we're talking about, for example, tuberculosis medicine. We're talking about AIDS medicine. Little children dying because they don't get enough food supplements. And as you say, the budget of AID was peanuts. It's a few days budget of the Pentagon. And Musk had glee. He literally had glee in doing this. The level of sadism that Musk and Trump portrayed in those months when DOGE wildcatters rampaged through one agency and department after another like a juggernaut of destruction. I don't think it's ever come close to anything like that happening in American history. But the amazing thing that they've gotten away with is they're championing themselves as fighters against government fraud. And here's how they define fraud. They define fraud as Medicaid recipients who cheat or food supplement recipients who cheat. The real big fraud is corporate fraud on the government, on Medicare, on Medicaid. The estimate that I heard a few years ago is by the government is that commercial fraud by criminal billing practices has stole $60 billion with a B from Medicare in 1 year. And they did the same type of fraudulent billing for Medicaid, and government contracts, the military contractors are full of all kinds of shenanigans, as you pointed out. Now, here's a figure by the nation's leading expert on healthcare billing fraud, Malcolm Sparrow, a professor at Harvard University and applied mathematician. He estimated years ago, conservatively, that 10% of all healthcare expenses go down the drain due to billing fraud and abuse. That is, the vendors, the companies selling the services or receiving outsourcing contracts by the government, are cheating and looting the taxpayer who is supporting these benefit programs. And that amounts to over $400 billion this year, at least 10% of all healthcare expenditures. And Mehmet Oz, who's in charge of Medicare and Medicaid programs in the Department of Health and Human Services under Robert Kennedy Jr., as we speak, has not latched on to that. I've brought that to his attention through his immediate assistance. He displayed interest, but I haven't heard from him. That's the real fraud, isn't it? In your article, you say the wealthy commit more fraud. Explain.
7: Yeah, absolutely. And, you know, the story that you have the beneficiaries, are it literally doesn't even make sense. So you think about that with Medicaid. So we're saying we have people on Medicaid, they're committing fraud. No one gets a check from Medicaid. What would that even mean? Like, you signed up for Medicaid and you weren't eligible. So that would mean that they might be making a payment to a doctor or hospital that they don't actually have to make because you didn't qualify. I'm sure that happens sometimes, but it's not like someone's living high on the hog because they were able to get Medicaid to pay for their doctor's visit when it actually shouldn't have. Again, that's not zero, but my God, all the things, you know, just as you're saying, Ralph, we have billions that are going out to insurers, to hospitals that are ripping off the government, and they're worried that some guy, some woman has put down something wrong. And half the time, it's just an honest mistake. I mean, I've made mistakes on it. I had a PhD in economics. People have less education. Maybe they don't read that well. Yeah, they're going to make mistakes. And that's what we're worried about.
6: Well, Robert Weissman recently testified for the Senate on Trump's administration and fraud. And he showed that Trump and his Trumpsters are the ones who are committing fraud, producing fraud, covering up fraud, not the poor people around the country they claim are ripping off these benefit programs, as you've just mentioned. Give some examples here of Senator Rick Scott.
7: Yeah, I was just going to mention Rick Scott. He was the CEO of United Health, which is now, I don't know if it was true at the time, but it is the largest health insurer in the country. And anyhow, they paid a settlement of $1.7 billion. You can't say they actually were forced to pay a fine. They agreed to pay a settlement of $1.7 billion. But what you can say is companies don't just pay out $1.7 billion. They paid out $1.7 billion because they knew that they stood to lose a lot more if it actually went to trial. So he was the CEO of United Health at the time. And again, he's sitting in the Senate, U.S. Senator, and he'll get up there and yell about fraud. Well, he knows about fraud. He did a lot of it.
6: For sure. He was rewarded by Florida voters and elected governor of Florida before he became a U.S. senator. Once again, showing that voters are not doing their homework. This was widely publicized in Florida, his companies defrauding of Medicaid. But see, if Trump really wanted to go after fraud, why would he fire 17 inspector generals in the first week of his administration in January 2025? Explain that.
7: Yeah, that was something that was infuriating. It didn't get anywhere near the attention it deserved. So the inspector generals, they don't generally get that much attention because they're not supposed to. They're not politicians. But these are people that oversee departments, agencies, and pretty much, there might be an exception, but pretty much every department has an inspector general associated with it. If you want to get rid of fraud, these are the people that have been doing it. They've been doing this in many cases 10, 20, 30 years. They have staff. They know what they're doing. They know where the problems are. And one of the stories with the pandemic, the Paycheck Protection Program, there was around $200 billion in fraudulent payments discovered by the Inspector General of the Small Business Administration. He was one of the people who was fired by Trump in the first week he was in office. So if you wanted to weed out fraud, you would listen to what these people say, you would give more resources, you would try to support them in their work because they're the ones doing it. And it was kind of incredible because I remember there was some occasion, I forget the exact, whether press conference, whatever, and they dismissed them. They said, well, if they were doing their jobs, why is the fraud still there? Well, they can't unilaterally take action. They write reports. They turn them over to Congress. They turn them over to the Justice Department. They can't just go and arrest people. So insofar as there wasn't action taken, that's the fault of Congress. That's the fault of the Justice Department. They did their jobs. They found the fraud. They identified it. They said, here, go after it. And the fact there wasn't adequate follow-up, which I'd say in most cases there wasn't, that's not their fault.
6: Well, he also fired them illegally. He didn't follow the statutory procedures of providing notice to Congress, etc. So he's firing the watchdogs in one department after another, or putting in, you know, cronies in their place after he fires the authentically confirmed by the U.S. Senate.
7: Exactly. They put in a provision because he did this some in his first term. And they put it in, they changed the law to say that you cannot fire an inspector general without, I forget exactly, you have to provide notice. I forget the time period. You have to give notice, a cause. And he didn't do that. I think in any of the cases, there might have been one or two where he did, but in most of the cases, he did not.
6: And you mentioned in your article one of Trump's cardinal characteristics, which is he pardons violent criminals and he pardons fraudulent convicted criminals. Explain that.
7: Yeah, well, he's taken the pardon power of the president, which is in the Constitution. So in fairness, it's there. But he's taken that to extremes that no president's ever done anything like that. So we go back through prior presidents and it's become kind of a tradition in their last month or so in office. They go through a list of people. There's a process. They have a committee in the Justice Department that reviews them and they make recommendations to the president. And usually the president follows their recommendations, not say 100%, because sometimes someone will be recommended for pardon. They don't do it or they recommend someone who they chose otherwise. But generally it's something done late in the term, right at the end of the term, and to a limited number of people. Trump has taken this to a whole nother level where he's just pardoned people left and right. He famously pardoned all the January 6th people. Many of them were convicted of violent crimes, attacking police officers, destroying parts of the Capitol. He pardoned all those people. And then he's had this ongoing process where you have people that have committed, we were talking about fraud, in many cases convicted of stealing hundreds of millions, even over a billion in one case. I'm forgetting the specifics of it. And it turns out most of these people have made contributions to Donald Trump's political action committee. So basically, he's selling pardons and selling pardons to people who commit fraud, people who commit violent crime. Not the sort of thing we've ever seen. Again, we can go back and see some questionable pardons, but nothing remotely on the scale of what we're seeing with Trump.
6: Which gets us to Trump and his family's own corruption, which is at record highs, blatant, open, shameless. And it's the subject, by the way, of a brand new book called MAGA Inc., The Enrichment of Trump and his cronies. You've been following this. A lot of people are vague about what the nature of this corruption is. It's not money in envelopes sent to a high government official surreptitiously. It's much more meticulous, sweeping, orchestrated. Can you give our listeners some idea of the nature of that self-enrichment, corruption, and the violation of the Emoluments Clause in the Constitution?
7: Well, he's basically operating businesses out of the White House. The most obvious one is Trump crypto coin, that people want favors from him. They buy millions of dollars. I think someone bought $100 million of his crypto coin. So that's like basically just give me money, buy my crypto coin. So you're seeing that, but he has any number of other scams. The UFC fight, the ultimate mixed martial arts that they had on the White House lawn last week. He has an interest in that. He owns, I don't know exactly what percent, but he owns shares in that. He owns shares in any number of companies that he contracts with. He has the government contract with. So we've never seen that sort of level of abuse. Generally, a president puts their assets in a blind trust. There might be some exceptions, but that's been the case for through my lifetime, I'll just say. Again, going back further, I don't know what Franklin Roosevelt did or whatever, but generally, it's been the pattern. Whatever wealth they had, they put aside. They didn't know whether their actions were helping or hurting their wealth. That's not the case with Trump. He knows exactly where his money is, and he's constantly giving contracts to companies where he has a stake in them. And again, none of that's hidden. We don't have to do any investigation. It's all right out in the open.
6: Well, as Citizens for Tax Justice pointed out years ago, if you restored the corporate and wealthy tax rates to the tax rates in the prosperous 1960s, you would raise hundreds of billions of dollars. You wouldn't have so much federal deficit. But it's just going in the opposite direction, and the Democratic Party is not making it a number one issue, even though, by the way, the polls show that 85% or more of the American people, that includes a lot of conservative voters, want to raise, or I would say restore, the very undertaxed, super wealthy, and corporations. So you got a left-right coalition, and the Jeffries and Schumer aren't picking up on it. How do you explain that?
7: Well, I'd explain it. You know the answer to that, Ralph. It's campaign contributors that they're counting they need money for their elections, and a lot of those people who are going to give the money don't want to pay higher taxes. So I think that's the story there.
6: Well, if the Democrats win in November and they take control of the House and or the Senate, as they should, against the most corrupt GOP in history, Are they going to be ready, like the Heritage Foundation's 900-page report telling the Republicans when they won in 2024 what kind of legislation to pass, what kind of laws to repeal? Or are the Democrats going to simply clap their hands and proceed business as usual? Do you see any of the groups that you're related to or that you've worked with putting forth a proposal even before November as to what the Democrats should be obligated to do, starting with public hearings and legislation?
7: Well, a lot of people are putting forward proposals. I think the more important thing is the power. And we just saw this last night, actually. It's a great story that you have progressive Democrats that are challenging the mainstream. And in New York City, there were three progressive Democrats that won congressional seats. They won the nomination, but all but certain means they'll win the congressional seat in November against very centrist mainstream Democrats. So the bigger thing is going to be the political battle. I remember years ago, I was at a conference and we were talking about the Powell memo. For people who don't know us, is something written by Justice Powell before he was on the Supreme Court. It's in 71 there about how the business community has to unite and beat back the liberals, people like Ralph, who are causing too much trouble. And anyhow, it outlined how they should go about and do it. And much of it was followed. And they were very successful in beating back the liberals. So anyhow, someone at the conference said, well, we need our own Powell memo. And then someone responded and said, we have a Powell memo, many of them. And I'd say that there are a lot of really good proposals. So I have proposals, other people have proposals. The problem is the power. So can you defeat the Jeffries, the Nancy Pelosi's? She's, of course, leaving personally. But the point is, you have this centrist group that has dominated the party, controlled the party for decades. And it's a question of beating them back. And if you have enough people, Mamdani, AOC, Bernie Sanders, if you have enough people coming from the left and they have support in the country, then you'll move things. So the key thing is the political power. But we have the ideas. We have the policies.
6: Do you believe that the Democrats will recognize that a lot of the proposals we're talking about have left-right support? Conservative, liberal families want the same thing for their children, for public services, for upgrading public works, creating jobs, de-bloating the military budget. Do you think they recognize that?
7: I think there is a recognition of it. I think they're being very, I don't know if pragmatic is the best word for this, but they're saying, okay, I know that's where the votes are, but on the other hand, we need however many million to run for Senate, for this House seat, for whatever it might be. And the people that we're counting on getting it from don't want to hear those things. So that's a really big problem. It's very deep in our political structure that money has incredibly outsized influence.
6: Every time an election year comes, the Democrats don't talk about campaign finance reform because they don't want to unilaterally disarm. And it just gets worse and worse as the PACs, the corporate PACs, get bigger, richer, and more secretive in how they spend their money for or against candidates.
7: Even more important, that's the media. The media has always been corporate controlled. So it's not as though you had left wingers controlling CBS and, you know, the New York Times, whatever you might point to as the media. But you're seeing it being taken over by extreme right-wingers. So Larry Ellison, who's a Trumper, or his son, I guess, David Ellison, now controls CBS. And he put in Barry White, who's a total Trumper, running CBS News. And they might take over CNN. They're going to do the same thing there. We already had Rupert Murdoch, of course, has been started Fox News, controlling it for decades. So we're seeing the right take over the media. And that's a very, very serious problem. At the same time, the rest of the media is like under siege because their traditional model being paid for by advertising, here I'm thinking newspapers, that's gone through the floor because all the advertising's on the web, going to Facebook, Google, whatever. So that's, to my mind, in some ways a bigger problem because it's not ads, obviously, campaign ads obviously influence people. They study this, they know how to do that. But what people see between the ads also influences people. And if that's all Rupert Murdoch, Fox News type stuff, we're in real trouble.
6: That certainly has already happened to help the Republicans win campaign after campaign. Well, we've reached the end of our time. We've been speaking with Dean Baker, economist, advisor to groups that matter, author, writer of contemporary articles, and the pride of Swarthmore College and the University of Michigan. Thank you very much, Dean.
7: Thanks a lot, Ralph. Good talking to you again.
3: We've been speaking with Dean Baker. We will link to his work at ralphnaderradiohour.com. When we come back, we're going to find out why we need to start paying attention to kelp. But first, let's check in with our corporate crime reporter, Russell Mokyber.
8: From the National Press Building in Washington, D.C., this is your Corporate Crime Reporter Morning Minute for Friday, June 26, 2026. I'm Russell Mokyber. America has a hidden justice system. In that system, decisions are made in secret, and judges are paid for by the corporations that are being sued. Workers and consumers usually lose before these secret arbitration panels. And when they lose, they cannot appeal, and they cannot turn to real courts for help. They are trapped in the system when they sign on to a streaming service or a job. They are unknowingly signing on to a secret justice system called forced arbitration. Brendan Ballew has now written an expose of this hidden justice system. It's called When Companies Run the Courts, How Forced Arbitration Became America's Secret Justice System. For the Corporate Crime Reporter, I'm Russell Mokyber.
3: Thank you, Russell. Welcome back to the Ralph Nader Radio Hour. I'm Steve Scrovan, along with David Feldman, Hannah, and Ralph. Kelp! I need some algae. Kelp! Not just any algae. Kelp! David?
4: David Helvarg is a journalist and ocean activist. 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Welcome back to the Ralph Nader Radio Hour, David Helvarg.
9: Thank you. Great to be here, David.
6: Welcome back. You know, David Feldman left something out, and I'm going to put it this way. How many hours in your life you think you spent in the oceans, scuba diving, and investigating matters below the sea level?
9: Not enough. A few hundred diving, maybe a few thousand body surfing or just getting wet. But, you know, I'm privileged. There's 8 billion of us and only about 30 million are on the other 71% of the planet any given moment.
6: Well, it's just a way I want to point out to our listeners that David Helvarg is not only a writer about the ocean, an advocate to protect the ocean, but he spends a lot of his time in the ocean, and that gives them a different kind of credential. Why don't you explain to people who don't really understand the importance of the ocean, not just economically, but to the survival of the planet? Can you explain the importance of the ocean?
9: Sure. It's the crucible of life on our blue marble planet. It's the oxygenation event came out of the ocean. The algae and the cyanobacteria gave us our atmosphere. The cycle of water all starts evaporation from the ocean, which goes into the clouds over the mountains, comes back in the form of rain that feeds our crops and fills our rivers. The ocean is the driver of life and also major impact in terms of human activity, in terms of transportation, recreation, protein, energy, and just that sense of awe and wonder of being part of something larger than yourself. For the last 20 years, since you actually helped me launch Blue Frontier, I've been pushing with my colleagues in journalism the idea of the blue beat. The only resource in the ocean not fully exploited at this point is good investigative reporting and narrative storytelling, because people don't connect with it. You know, a lot of people think the environment ends at the shoreline, and that's really where 95% of the living space on the planet begins. We go out to stars. In 1977, there was a deep research vessel that went down because there was volcanic activity miles below the surface. And when they got there, they realized there were these geothermal vents that were surrounded by life, by giant white clams and blood red worms and crabs. And it was the realization that not all life in the universe is photosynthetic. It's also chemosynthetic, that all these animals had bacteria that could convert this, what would to us be poisonous, high pressure energy into life. And now we're spending $5 billion sending the Europa rocket to the moon of the Europa moon of Saturn because it has an ice cover and we believe it has a liquid ocean below. And so we're going to look to probe to see if there's life in that ocean below that moon. And of course, we invest much less in an ocean planet that we know exists and that we know is full of life and that we've hardly gotten to know. I mean, we've only mapped at this point about 10% of the deep ocean with the resolution. We've mapped Mars and the moon and the other lifeless places out there.
6: Well, as you say, it's 71% of the surface of the planet Earth. It's very much a part of the increasing global warming. What happens when the ocean is experiencing more and more warming? And relate that to El Nino, because El Nino is coming again. It's going to affect heat and precipitation on land, including the United States. So listeners, you're not going to get away with just spending time in the hills of the United States without being affected. Explain that.
9: Because 90% of our anthropogenic human-caused global warming is being absorbed by the ocean. 90% of the heat that's generated by the burning of fossil fuels and deforestation and the like is being absorbed, which means that NOAA and 30 other institutions around the world last year determined that the ocean's hotter than it's ever been in the historic record, which is the mechanical record going back to when we could start measurements in the 1880s. Each year, the ocean warming has multiple effects. One is it's also absorbing the carbon dioxide along with the heat. I mean, the heat absorption is the equivalent of 5 Hiroshima bombs a second. The carbon dioxide is converted to carbonic acid, which shifts the pH of the ocean, so it's becoming more acidic. And that's threatening the survival of every shell-forming creature from zooplankton to clams to corals. And at the same time, we're seeing these marine heat waves. My latest book, Forests of the Sea, The Remarkable Life and Imperiled Future of Kelp, is because people at least know that corals are in trouble and they have some sense of what a coral reef is. People don't know that the planet has this other forest crisis, that kelp forests cover an area larger than the Amazon basin. And they're also being impacted by these marine heat waves that are growing every year. And as you add more heat to the system, it gets more energetic, which is why we have more and more extreme storms. I covered Katrina in 2005. I thought that would be a turning point. We had 1,800 people killed and 1 million environmental refugees. But the propaganda by the oil and gas industry is such that we keep having these disasters from a warming ocean planet. We see the melting of the Arctic ice. You know, instead of an alarm bell, it became a dinner bell for all the shipping industries and the people who want to exploit the oil and gas in the increasingly open Arctic waters. So we're in this crisis point, and I'm more frustrated than despairing because we know what the solutions are. It's creating the political will to enact them. The ocean, as I say, is absorbing 90% of our heat, our average temperature, even though they're having record-breaking heat in Europe right now with temperatures around 100 degrees. Our average surface temperature would be about 125 degrees if not for the ocean's ability to absorb heat, but it's a limited ability. And the effects, as I say, are it's acidifying, it's warming. We're changing the physical nature of the ocean, right? Its temperature, its chemistry, its circulation, even its color.
6: It's also a huge garbage dump for plastics and other pollutants, chemical particulates and otherwise. Dump it into the sea. Dump it into the ocean. It's big. It'll absorb it. And now it's getting into the seafood that is harvested and sent to restaurants and kitchens in the United States. Explain to our listeners what a marine park is. We have national forests, national parks on land, and previous presidents have started marine parks, including a big one off the shores of Hawaii. Explain marine parks and whether the Trump administration is going to try to roll that back too.
9: Sure, absolutely. We have national marine sanctuaries that are like national forests. They're not full protection, but like the law, the 1972 National Marine Sanctuary Act says you can't drill within marine sanctuary borders. And of course, to troll California is threatening to release, have oil leases up and down the coast, including in these national marine sanctuaries where that's breaking the law. They're breaking the law about 6 ways. They see how much law breaking they can get away with, and then they pull back. Then you have national marine monuments, which are like the national monuments that started with Teddy Roosevelt in 1906. First, they were in wetlands. Now you have places like Papa Hanamakuakea off northwest Hawaii, which is 70% of the U.S. coral reefs. It's an extensive, it's larger than all our national parks combined. And it was created initially by the Clinton administration. George Bush expanded it. It's a bipartisan protected zone. The world, including the United States, has committed to 30 by 30, protecting 30% of the ocean by 2030. And we already protect 27% with our marine monuments in the Pacific, which he now wants to open up to commercial fishing and deep sea mining and other extractive industries as they come up with them. And I don't think it's going to happen, but the threat is there. I mean, we're in a stage of celebrity fascism where laws, including the law of the sea, are being ignored, with deep sea mining being another example. You ask about El Nino earlier. It's a natural cycle of warming the Pacific that changes global weather. But with all that added heat that I talked about from the burning of fossil fuels, this El Nino is predicted to be the strongest in recorded history, which is going to mean less storms on the East Coast, more storms and runoff, more torrential rain across the country, huge impacts on agriculture on the West Coast, on the East Coast. It's a moment that's very extreme.
6: These marine sanctuaries actually work to improve the survivability of species, don't they?
9: I've dove in marine sanctuaries off of California where there's been a 400% increase in biodiversity. You see big fish, you see, you know, big lobsters, and there's even the spillover effect. A lot of fishermen now support marine protected areas because, you know, it's not that hard to figure out. When you stop killing fish, they tend to grow back. When you protect an area, it's protected. And then there's a spillover effect where they, in marine biology, they call them BFFs, big fat females, which is the fish that are most productive. Not a line I'd use as in barb, but these are the fish that grow to size, and then there's more baby fish, more fry that hatch. And so you have these healthy marine parks, and then you have healthy ecosystems expanding beyond them, including marine wildlife that's commercially available for protection. So we have our Peter Benchley Ocean Awards in May. We held them at the Monterey Bay Aquarium, and the global award we gave to the president of the Azores, who's established a huge marine protected area around the Azores that includes incredible kelp forest, which again, provide habitat for salmon and cod and herring and a lot of species that wildlife we like to eat. But the short answer is yes, they work, and the science shows they work. And just like national parks, they're also bioreserves for the future.
6: Let's get to your great new book, which came out in early May, called Forest of the Sea, The Remarkable Life and Imperiled Future of Kelp. You know, I went through elementary school, high school, college, law school. I never heard the word kelp. You say it's critical to the global ecosystems. Can you explain it to our listeners?
9: Sure. Kelp forests. I mean, people, as I said earlier, know coral reefs. And I talked to my friend Sylvia Earle, her deepness, who says, yeah, people like warm, comfortable environments. And coral and kelp are like the ivory and ebony of the ocean. Kelp are in cold water. They generate $500 billion a year in goods and services in terms of fisheries, food. They're the mother seed for the seaweed industry, which is generating 40 million tons a year. It's part of aquaculture is now larger than wild fishing. There's 130 million tons a year of seafood that we grow versus 90 million that we're still extracting from the ocean. And of that 130 million tons, 40 million, as I say, is seaweed. It's both a food source, but it also gives us algae, the kelp. It's what they call evolutionary convergence. They look the same, but they aren't the same as plants. Trees are their cellular structures all cellulose. You can't do much with sawdust. You can't eat it. 40%

0: people, this is, I opened the chapter one of my book on a salmon river in Alaska, because people know salmon are these heroic, Homeric ocean and river fish. They don't know that part of their life cycle, when they leave the rivers, they go into the kelp forest and they eat phytoplankton until they're large enough not to become prey. And so it's a nursery for salmon and cod and herring. I just did a story for American Indian Magazine on herring roe on kelp, which is a traditional food for indigenous people for thousands of years since humans came to the Americas along the kelp highway. And otters, of course, are the keystone predators that keep the kelp healthy. So it's not just the billions that like coral reefs, they also protect our shorelines from erosion and calm the storm waters. And they generate oxygen. I mean, half our oxygen comes from microalgae in the ocean, from phytoplankton. And another 20% comes from a combination of the kelp forest and the seagrass meadows and the mangroves and the salt marshes that give us another 20%. So literally more than every other breath you take, you can thank the salty part of the world that is our oceans, our kelp forests, and our coral reefs and the like.
1: Well, in your book, you estimate that 50% of the kelp has been destroyed and it's on its way to extinction off our shorelines. Why is it endangered?
0: It's endangered, as with corals. I mean, when I started Blue Frontier 20 years ago, the main threats were overfishing and pollution, oil, chemical, plastic, nutrient pollution. Today, that's being overwhelmed by these marine heat waves. And we had one that came to California. We called it the Blob in 2013. And within a few years, 95% of the bull kelp north of the Golden Gate was gone. And this is for 300 miles. One of my chapters, Fort Bragg, which is also the theme of our documentary, Sequoias of the Sea. It's a community of 7,000 that depended on the kelp. When it went away, the urchin fishery went away. The 25 to 30 million a year they got from the recreational abalone diving fishery went away because the kelp supports all these other species. And without the kelp, in lieu of the kelp, the other effect of this heat wave was it killed off most of the sea stars on the West Coast, literally billions, over 90%. Including the last predator, sunflower sea star, that was eating these little purple urchins. The otters were long gone because of the hunting. The big fish and big lobsters were gone because of overfishing. The last predator on these urchins were these monstrous 24-armed, cannibalistic, fast-moving sea stars that would eat these little urchins. When they died off because of the heat, the sea star wasting disease was supercharged by that marine heat wave. Then these little urchins came out of their hidey holes and they multiplied 10,000%, and basically all the kelp forests were replaced by these urchin barrens. And then they go into this dormant state. They call them zombie urchins, and they can survive for years. You know, the gonads, which is where we get our uni for sushi, they kind of contract and they just cover the bottom. The only thing you can do is go out there with hammers, which I've been diving with people who are literally hammering the urchins. And it's worked. I mean, in Southern California, I dove on 80 acres of kelp forest that's been restored. People hammering the urchins out and replanting new fresh spore. And it's interesting that the people who used to be at each other's necks, the fishermen and the tribes and the environmentalists and the scientists, they're all now working together to try and restore the kelp. And there's some possibility when you make the real commitment. South Korea, the fisheries agency, understands that wild kelp forests are essential to their food security. So they invest $29 million a year, and they've brought back 50,000 acres of wild kelp, and they plan to have 125,000 acres restored by 2030. So you can do it. The scientist I talked to in Tasmania, he says, we can restore some of the kelp, but it's expensive. And if we don't get off fossil fuels, if we don't reduce greenhouse gases, we lose them all by the end of the century, the kelp forests, the coral reefs. So this is the localized challenge as I go diving with people who are removing urchins and restoring kelp. And I call them the seaweed rebels, the marine grassroots folks. There are thousands of people around the world doing this. We're just not doing it at scale. There's a recent study that says for $14 billion, we could bring back something like 10 million acres of kelp. You can protect the existing kelp, which they're doing in Argentina and Chile and elsewhere, and the Azores. We can restore kelp. It's more expensive, but it's doable because, as I say, my friends who do coral restoration, they take a fragment, they cement it onto a dead coral, and if it grows 12 inches in a year, they're thrilled. With kelp, you create the environment where it can come back. It'll come back 100 feet in a year. So, and then the larger issue, though, is it keeps getting beat down by the

0: increasing numbers of marine heat waves, where there are parts of West Australia where the kelp forests are becoming tropical coral forest because the change is happening. The heat is happening so quickly. So, yeah, as I say, I'm more frustrated than despairing because we know what the solutions are. You know, a quick transition to clean energy is actually market friendly at this point. It's the cheapest energy and the cheapest production, and it's happening. I mean, we get caught up in being trapped in our little bubble in the United States, but globally, the entire system's electrifying based on cleaner energy. China and Portugal and Spain, and when we brought the Strait of Hormuz, who benefited, I mean, everybody hurt, but who hurt less was China and Spain because they've made the commitment to clean energy. They're not as dependent on those tankers full of petroleum.
1: I've asked David to give us a little brief reading of an excerpt from the book to give you an idea. It's as if you're with David and you have that feeling without even getting wet. I can't describe how vivid, how specific, how luminous, how inviting this book is. Forest of the Sea, The Remarkable Life and Imperiled Future of Kelp.
0: Well, I appreciate that. And of course, as you say, you know, it's an excuse to get wet. So Kelp is a new coral chapter. Of course, I had to go to Palau and dive in the coral, which is warm and beautiful. But, you know, kelp diving is like a full contact sport. I love it, too. So I end the book diving in Catalina. And then the last chapter is called Triage for the Ocean. At some point, I write that, you know, if you think I'm doom scrolling, give a few more pages. I then talk to Sylvia Earle, my friend, who's realistically optimistic. And then I end it with Italian philosopher Antonio Gramsci once wrote about a practical way to move forward in this life. Pessimism of the intellect, optimism of the will. And then he died in a fascist prison. Nonetheless, I believe that the seaweed rebels who've entangled their lives with macroalgae, immersing themselves in the science, restoration, protection, and digestion of the world's kelp forest, will in the end protect what they love, eat well, and die trying. We might even suggest that if we become stewards of the most basic building blocks of life, including algae and cyanobacteria, they may help us begin to heal the world. After all, like algae, we all come from salt water on both an individual and evolutionary basis. And as Isak Dinesen wrote, the cure for anything is salt water, sweat, tears, or the sea. So when you return to the source, when you explore the dark, mysterious, and enchanting forest of the sea, you're also returning home to reconnect to the wonder and scary sacred wildness that is both within you and around you, and it can also be cold, wet, and awesome. It's like a large, fast-moving shadow in the kelp when there's only 6 feet of visibility and you think, hey, wait, what was that? It's life.
1: End quote. Thank you very much, David. Before we conclude, David, I want you to tell our readers how we first connected years ago and what that led to, so they can become active and engage with your efforts.
0: Yeah, no, I was got over 22 years ago. Blue Frontier, my first ocean book, had just come out. I was with my partner. She was had cancer, and you called. You read the last chapter, Seaweed Rebellion, about marine grassroots who have solutions. We just have to scale them up. And you liked it, and you suggested we start talking. And, you know, after she passed, I was thinking I'd go back to war reporting because I knew that was a good antidote to depression. This was when Bush Jr. was about to invade Iraq. And you offered to help me follow through on that Seaweed Rebel chapter and see if we could build a network of ocean activists. And I decided kind of we're always going to have wars. We may not always have kelp forests or coral reefs or healthy oceans. And so with your support, I recycled, as any good environmental reporter would, recycle the book Blue Frontier into an organization that's now been 20 years and more. And so I always, you know, appreciated both your readership and your support for the work I do and many others.
1: Well, one of the things you did, you put out a directory of ocean preservation groups all over the borders, Pacific, Gulf of Mexico, and the Atlantic coast. You brought all these little groups together and enhanced their impact, among other writings. How can people join Blue Frontier? It's a 501c3 nonprofit. It's very lean and has had influence on members of Congress, has had convocations in Washington and elsewhere. And David brings Blue Frontier to your community. He goes to places. How can they join?
0: We're a mean, lean ocean machine. Go to bluefront.org. And you can connect with us. You'll get a lot of information on our podcast, on our Ocean Climate Action, on our Kelp Educational Learning Project, i.e. Kelp. So it's at bluefront.org is our starting point. And then we have lots of projects off of that. When the Green New Deal, we read it and saw it didn't have any blue in it. So we partnered up with the Center for Blue Economy. We eventually got a Ocean Climate Action Plan that added 10 billion and $3 billion for greening ports, $7 billion for coastal restoration. The money all got out before Trump got in. And, now it's all about rebuilding from the start. Your last discussion, I think that you once said we were interviewing you and hope to do that again for a podcast. But you once talked about how when you bring your family to the beach and if it's closed down due to pollution, nobody goes, "Oh, well, I'm against government regulation, so I'm fine with this." When you talk about your left-right coalition, I mean, the ocean's one of those places that people come together and realize that there's so much to be gotten out of it. This Cuomo leader in Fort Bragg told me his arguments with bringing back the sea otters. He said, the fishermen, he says, just because you're on the ocean doesn't mean you own the ocean. And I think increasing numbers of people are beginning to understand how much we owe the ocean. And I think thanks to your support and others, we're just trying to spread the word that this is, it's not God's green earth. It's God's blue marble, and it's precious, and you need to defend it.
1: Well said, David. And listeners, have your children go to this website, bluefront.org, because it's very artistic, very graphic. David is a genius in communication here, and it's never too early for your youngsters to learn about the importance of the ocean. Thank you very much, David. Again, the book, you really will see brilliant writing here. Writing that engages you, pulls you, entices you. It's called The Forest of the Sea, The Remarkable Life and Imperiled Future of Kelp. Thank you very much.
0: Thank you, Ralph, for all you do.
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7: 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I'm Joseph Orozco. Today on Sprouts, we hear the live action at the Missing and Murdered Indigenous Peoples March on Friday, May 8th, Hoopa, California, hosted by the Hoopa Valley Tribe, tribal departments, community organizations, and the spirits of all. Robert DeWalwis Kinney, marching host.
8: Continuing on to the bridge, I'll tell everybody when we get to the bridge here that we'll be downtown Hoopa. We are on the MMIP, Murdered and Missing Indigenous Peoples Walk here, May 8th, Friday, 2026. And the that the chant is no justice, no peace. But then they also say individual names periodically as well.
9: Justice! No peace!
8: And we are now on the bridge, ladies and gentlemen. There's more than 100, 150 people here at this time, walking in solidarity to bring attention to many, many, unfortunately, many, many murdered, missing, and indigenous people. Now we're halfway across the bridge at this time. Trinity River flowing strong. And ladies and gentlemen, we have crossed the Hoopa Downtown Bridge.
9: Justice!
8: Downtown Hoopa. So, as I mentioned before, ladies and gentlemen, we have just crossed the Hoopa Bridge downtown. And we are coming near to the end of the MMIP walk today. So we are here downtown Hoopa now, just about to conclude the MMIP walk 2026. Ladies and gentlemen, the walkers have completely got off the road at this time, so traffic will resume. However, they do have a program here. What we had earlier was the walk beginning at 4, but before that, prayer by Salish Chetan Jackson. We have a water station, cool-off point. Looks like Salish is going to do another prayer here for the group, along with Harold Jones. Then we have the Honorable Joe Davis, Chairman's Address, Hoopa Valley Tribal Chairman. Then Danielle Frank from the Youth Advocate Program. Also Kristen King, Karuk Council Member. Salish Chetan Jackson will speak again, but on behalf of the Hoopa Valley Tribal Museum as curator. And then, ladies and gentlemen, an open mic begins at 5:30. 5:30, they ask that you please share your story if you have one to share for the open mic.
7: For this program, the first presenter, Hoopa Tribal Member, Danielle Frank, Hoopa Community Youth Advocate.
10: Well, yeah, I'm the daughter of Smidge and Rihanna. My name's Danielle, but more often than not, people call me Ducky. I've been working in like youth programs here for like about the last 10 years or so. I grew up here in the river, and outdoors was kind of always the place that made me feel safe and good and connected to my community. So that's kind of what I try to bring into the youth programming that I do. Currently, I'm the co-founder of the California Indigenous Youth Collective, which is a program that like does a lot of river work with our kids and just gets them outside, get them culturally involved, teaches youth organizing. Learning like community organizing and to be a part of my community was something that really helped me through some hard times. And so I'm grateful to be able to do that for the community and for the work. We have some really, really amazing kids around here. You guys are doing a great job raising your young people. And so I'm grateful to be able to support and to help. I was honored to be able to be asked to speak today. I don't know if happy is the right word, but I was honored to share. You know, MMIP isn't something I really thought I had a personal experience with until I was sitting with some of my friends last year during MMIP week, and we were talking about it, and we were talking about how MMIP is more than just somebody going missing yesterday or tomorrow. It's kind of a lot of different things, right? And I lost my dad, you know, AWOC Smidge, and I lost my best friends, AWOC Steph Lewis, when I was 16 and 17 years old, and I was trying to graduate high school. I was trying to figure out my next move in life. I was getting, you know, into youth organizing, and it was really hard. I felt like I didn't really know what to do. I didn't really know if there was resources or who to talk to or how to ask for help. my dad was a special guy to me, and so is Steph, and I know he was special to a lot of people in this community. And I don't know if he's on the MMIP list because, you know, he was killed, and I don't even know if everybody knows that. But he, you know, losing him was terrible. My sister and I were 17 and 18 years old, and it was COVID times. We were the only two people who got to be in the hospital room as he made his transition because those numbers were limited due to COVID. And then I came home and I just didn't really know what to do with my life. I was supposed to be starting college. I was supposed to be doing all these things. I had, you know, accepted a role in my community as a youth organizer. And I didn't even like know who in my tribe or who in my community to talk to ask for help for my dad. And I still don't really know. I miss him all the time, and I think a lot of people do. And I feel really sad that, you know, we gathered today for this reason. My story isn't different than a lot of yours, you know, and not different than a lot of our kids now. Just not too long ago, I've had to watch the kids that I work with and I care about, and I know you all do, go through the same thing that I did. You know, they sat at the fire of one of their really good friends and had to figure out how to move forward after losing somebody that they grew up with and spent most of their days in their life with. And man, it was hard to watch them. It was hard to know how bad they were hurting. It brought up hurt for all of us. I talked to my grandma about it, and she told me more about her friend who she lost when she was a teenage girl. And so I think it just really, really sad and upsetting that, like, losing somebody as a teenager who's important to you is an intergenerational thing around here. It's something that we can go talk to our grandparents about, our parents, our peers, our nieces and nephews, and they're going to understand because it happened to them. And that's pretty sad. You know, as we were walking here today, I was glad that we were all together, and I was glad to see everybody coming together and being happy and being together in a good way. But I was really sad that this is what we have to come together for, to remember the people that have been, you know, killed in our lives or who've just gone missing and never been found. And I think, you know, I was hoping to see, I'm glad to see some young people here, because I think that's something that, it was really hard for me to go through that as a young person, and it still affects my life every day. I think about my dad all the time, and I talk to people about him a lot. It's easier to talk about him now, but for a while it was really, really hard. And yeah, I think it's important for people to understand that MMIP isn't just like one thing. It's, you know, yes, it's people getting killed. Yes, it's people going missing. It's also like people grooming our children into having really bad behavior and really bad habits, putting them in really dangerous situations and them falling into, you know, these bad pipelines. And then we look around and, you know, we talk about them and how sad it is how they get into these situations. But I feel like a lot of us like don't really know what to do about it. And so I'm really excited. I'm grateful and excited for this next group of young people to come up and be adults, because I know that they're wanting to see this change, right? Like wanting it to be better here. I think many of us believe and know that like our homelands are the best place for a Native person. This is the only place in the world where we're gonna look around and see 90% of people who are like us on the inside and on the outside. And that's why I came back home, because I didn't feel like I had that anywhere else in the world. And I'm always encouraging the kids I work with to either go get an education and come home, or, you know, work here or just stay here. Because although there are hardships, this is the best place for an Indian person, is on our own homelands. And I think the only way that we're going to actually be able to keep them home and do something is if we keep doing good things, you know, like not just coming together to mourn and to grieve and to be lost, but coming together to celebrate, to have joy, to be proud of each other and be proud of them. I think those community events and like those programs for our kids are the most important thing when we think about the future of like the Hoopa people, the Klamath River people, you know, all of our tribes here. Is if our kids decide that this place is too hard for them to be and they leave and don't come back, you know, what happens to our people and our culture and our land? And so, I was grateful to come share a story. I was not really sure if I was gonna do it, but if you know my dad, he always liked to talk shop. So I tried to show up when asked, especially for my people. More often than not, I'm talking about like water stuff, river stuff, kid stuff. So today's a hard subject, but I was grateful to to be able to share a little bit of a story and to say thank you to everybody who came and to recognize that sometimes the problem is the people who are not coming to these things, right? Like, we do have some hard stuff going on in our valley, and I am grateful for all the councils doing and like the different organizations and different families to address the hard things that are happening here so that we can work towards a better, healthier, stronger future. I encourage everybody to think about their own healing.

0: like walking in the grocery store and, you know, ask how you're doing, what you're up to, how your work's going, how your life's going. And I think that's really important. So I encourage us to keep, you know, asking each other how we're doing, checking in with each other, stopping by to visit, dropping by your auntie's house to drop off some food, and just trying to show up in a good way. We're all taught how to do that. And I think we get busy paying our bills and trying to live our lives that sometimes we forget how to live in the best way we can, including myself. And so I look forward to visiting more, spending more time together, and yeah, just keep working with our kids. I think the more that we can help our kids heal from their traumas and then raise them up into adults, the better our community is going to be. If you can look around and like see all these good people around you and know that they're trying to stick up for really good things. And I really appreciate everybody who's coming together for the MMIP issue. I know it's something that unfortunately pretty much affects all of us. And I know we all really miss the people who've been taken from us. And, you know, it's hard to talk about them, but I think it's important to talk about them as well so that doesn't happen to our kids. You know, I do not want to grow up and watch these kids who I work with on an almost daily basis turn into MMIP. That, I can't imagine that, and I don't want to. And the only way that that stops is with all of us. So I appreciate everyone for having me out. I appreciate getting asked to share, and I appreciate everybody who's here. And I hope that we can work together to solve some of the harder issues that maybe we don't talk as much about. Thank you. Tadiyat.
1: 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I'm Joseph Orozco. We're listening to the live production of the Missing and Murdered Indigenous People's Walk in Hoopa, California. Our second presenter is Hoopa Tribal member Solicitan Jackson, Hoopa Tribal Museum curator.
2: Hey, I'm killing everybody. I'll try to talk louder. I hope you guys can hear me. So as we was walking, I was just wondering a couple things. Sometimes Indian things will go in my head. So I said, I would look at somebody and I say, Gandhwa Chakatame. And that basically means, who are they walking for? As we're walking along, I'm thinking everybody has a reason to walk here. And that's what went through my mind. Another thing was Diti Chinno Atichun, which means, what are they feeling? What are they sensing? So I try to pay attention to what other people are going through while this is going on. So I was asked to talk a little bit about Indian women and what does that mean. So I just had a discussion yesterday. Somebody came into the museum and they were talking about all the things that are going on and the role of women. And I told them that I think that for Indian women, the stats are so high that they'll be assaulted in some way, 3 times more likely than the average American woman. So Indian woman is more, almost all of you, it will happen. So that's a pretty sad stat. But I was thinking, I told this guy I was talking to that I think the women are related to the land. The health of the land and the health of the women are interrelated. And I can give you examples of a couple of those things. But I think for us, I don't think we had as much horrible things happening to women traditionally. I think that came in with the soldiers, because at that time, us as Indian people, we had no rights. There was no laws to protect us. California passed a law in 1849 that excluded all Indians. So there was nothing anybody could do if somebody raped your daughter or took your mother or stole your child. It was legal. 1849, California passed an act for the governments and protection of Indians, it was called. Worst name ever, because it didn't do any of those things. But what it did is it made it legal to enslave Indian people. So what would happen is armed white men would go into villages from 1849. This is when it started. You have to remember a gold rush was going on. Nobody wanted to do domestic work. Nobody wanted to farm. Nobody wanted to wash clothes. Nobody wanted to clean the house. So what they did is they attacked all these Indian villages. They killed all the men. They took most of the women, killed the women that fought them, and then they took the children, because the law said, this is a California law that was passed, that you could keep an Indian until they were 30 years old.

0: So most of the people that were being taken were children. Anywhere between 6 and 8 is where most of the kids were being sold. So armed groups of white men would come onto the reservation or into villages, kill the adults, take the children, and go sell them. So my degree is in history. I wrote a big paper about this. And I found 6 people in my own family that were taken, that were stolen. I found receipts for one of them. So my grandma's auntie was a 4-year-old girl. She was taken and she was sold to Henry Havens in Arcata out on the coast on F Street. That's where he lived. He was an attorney. So Dora, I found her in the census a few times. And she ended up marrying some white guy and moved all the way to Maine after she was 30. She had all her kids in her 30s and 40s. And I'm still trying to contact these people, tell them, do you even know that you're Indian? Do you even know that, you know, people are related to you this way? Do you even know your great-grandmother's story? What happened to her? So those things were going on, and that law wasn't rescinded, even though the Civil War went on and all the slaves with the Lincoln's Emancipation Proclamation were emancipated in 1861. That didn't happen to Indians. It only applied to black people. So all these Indians that were being enslaved, we were enslaved as people until 1924. And the reason it was 1924 is because that's when we were legally made citizens of the United States. So we were the last group to be to get citizenship. So I found this, like I said, my great aunt, Dora. But there were many others. I went to many families. Everybody seems to have a story of people being taken. My language teacher, Verdina, she said people were being taken when she was a girl in the 40s. Some old Indian man showed up and he was looking for his people. He was stolen when he was a boy and he was taken to Sacramento and he worked for these white people. Their name was Townsend and he took their last name. He was Townsend too. But he came back and he was looking for his people. He was looking for to see if his parent was still alive, his mother, who he remembered, but she was likely gone. He was looking for his siblings, but they were all gone. He only had cousins left. And that was the Spencer family. His cousins were the Spencers. So that's a story that she had. So all of those things were going on. Another aspect I want to tell you, and this happened to many, many women, their stories. I only found one story where the Indian woman is telling the story from that timeline. So this story is about from 1900 or so, and her name was Lucy Thompson. So she was what we call Mininkwill touch to people to the south of us. And on again, the same story, all of her men were rounded up, they were all tied up, they all got shot, they all got burned. As she remembers in her story, the smell of the bodies in her nose. So she was taken and she was sold to a white pig farmer and I guess he beat her a lot. And then when she was 11, he sold her again to another white man and he kept her chained on a bed for about 10 years. She had 4 children for him. One of those children had a great granddaughter who married my uncle. This is my Auntie Kathy. So this is kind of personal to me, that story. And then, so many of those things were going on. And so that attitude towards Indian women, these atrocities towards Indian women, they're normalized. They became what happened to us all the time. It was legal. Again, it was legal to do this. The soldiers, there was a soldier out at Fort Humboldt who was talking about that they would just kill the Indian slaves as if they had were dogs. Even if they had been domesticated, meaning they spoke English and lived in the house for months on end. So that was the soldier was saying that, but he didn't do anything because it was legal. So Indians were being sold at $50. Black slaves at the same timeline were being sold at for $2,000. Indians were cheap. Indian lives were cheap. I found a newspaper clipping that said there was at least one Indian child in every house in the county. I found other clippings where one guy owned 900 Indians. So this was a big thing, but you won't find it in the history books. You got to go find it in the archives. You got to find it in old newspapers and things. This is not something they teach. This is not something they're proud of. This is not something that they want us to know about. So that's a big aspect, and I think that's what has continued to happen. Those things, those attitudes, those atrocities of women continued and became normalized. It became normalized within our own people and still happens today. So we have to be aware of those things and why they show up and where they come from. Another thing I want to talk about is in English, most people don't realize that whatever language you speak helps shape your frame of reference, how you think, how your mind works, gives you boundaries on what you can and can't think about. So in English, what it does, if you speak English and you think in English, it just automatically happens the way English is formed, but it separates the people from the land. They have words like civilization. They have words like wilderness. But what these do, what this thinking does, it means that the people are separate, are other from the land. It separates you from the land. But when you think in Indian and you talk in Indian, it doesn't work that way. We don't have those words. We don't have those concepts. If anything, we're even with the land. We're equal to. We're not superior over it. We're equal to. And in many of our stories, the human beings are the youngest sibling. We came last. We're the most ignorant. We have the most to learn. So I want to end with a word that is pretty powerful for me. Because the puberty ceremonies and all the ceremonies, the acorn feast, the things that women did were the first ceremonies that died out, were the first ceremonies that were gone. So in our justice system, most people don't know it, but we had an equal justice system. Everybody thinks our men ran everything, but kind of true, kind of not true. So when somebody broke a law, it was up to the men to enforce the law. It was up to the men to do the payment for something that went wrong. But the ones who kept all the laws in their head, the ones who were taught from the time they were little girls up until they're elderly women, not every woman, but some women, it was their job to remember every law, every infraction. So if something happened, they would go to these women and these women would tell them, this is what the law says. And then so the men would have to go to them, they would have to ask them this. And then the men would go and do the law. So again, there was a co-branch in our justice system. But when the white people showed up, they didn't want to talk to women. They didn't give any women any credence. Women couldn't vote. Women couldn't leave their man back then. So again, those things were oppressed within our culture. And those are things that we need to bring back. So to end this, that word I was talking about, we have an Indian word, and it shows how the women connect the people to the land. So it comes up in the puberty ceremonies. They say kinnashtank, but that's one particular tense. They call it imperfective tense. I don't want to get into like a bunch of linguistic stuff here, because that's not my point. But we have other tenses, a perfective tense. This just means that something has been perfected. It has been done. It can happen in the future, past, or present, but in a perfective way. So the word changes. It becomes kinnatuishtah. And so you have to think about, what does this word mean? It was such a strange word when I first heard it, and my teacher was saying this word, because I found it very, very strange that they started the word with kih, kinna, because that means we're talking about something that's not human. And I was like, what the hell? We're talking about this young woman transitioning into a woman. How come we're talking about her like she's not a human? What's going on there? So that's what the kih means. The nah, kinah, kiwithah. The nah means that whatever this non-human thing, it goes in many directions. It can cycle. And then the kiwith part right in the middle of the word, that's telling me whatever this non-human thing that's going around all the time, it means it's interacting with her. And that there's some type of reciprocation going on. She interacts with it, and it interacts with her. And then the dah at the very end of the word, it tells me that this thing that's interacting with her, that's non-human and going around, it lives in her. So I had to say, what are we talking about? What is this thing that lives in this woman or this girl, woman that's changing? And she said, Ninasan Khujin. That means the spirit or the power of the earth. That's what's going on. So these women are imbued. The spirit or the power of the earth comes and lives in them. And That's why we have a whole 10-day ceremony for these women that are going through this. That's why they need 10 days to imbue this power and learn how to use it. So I just want to leave you with that, because that ties the people to the land and the spirit of the earth, but it also ties all of us because of that. And so when we do those ceremonies and when we sing and we celebrate those things, we recognize those things. And I'll just end it there. Haya ho Juan.
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0: This is the Tom Hartman Program.
1: This is the Tom Hartman Program. I'm Alex Lawson, sitting in for Tom. The last caller before we went out called from Florida, expressed some pessimism, he said. And I was like, no, I think, you know, look around. It's fine. It's realism. Things are bleak right now. We're in a time of great adversity. But we only lose when we forget what we're fighting for. And in times of great adversity, that's where solidarity can grow. And oftentimes in the times of greatest adversity, that's when we can have a moment where the scales fall from people's eyes and they see that we can build a better future together, because the power is all with the people and labor creates all wealth. So we have the tools to build the society, the country, and the world that we want. And I'm really excited to bring on our next guest to prove, again, this axiomatic truth that when we come together, when the people stand together, we will always win. Noel D'Amico from the Workers' Circle, welcome to the Tom Hartman Program.
2: Alex, it's so good to be with you. And you said it exactly. We, the people, are the bulwark for our democracy. And the good news that I'm bringing right now to anybody who is feeling despair, and there's a lot to feel upset about, right? But the good news is that, guess what? Last week, we, the people, shut down Alligator Alcatraz.
1: Alligator Alcatraz, which was in Florida. So I hope that our caller can find some joy and some hope in the fact that even in these bleak times of adversity, we can fight great evil. And when we do, we can win. And some things that are broken can't be fixed, but we can always build something new. Oftentimes, it will be better. Tell us about Alligator Alcatraz. I think everyone knows about this infamous, I would say, torture center. I mean, the idea of what they're doing is to create an environment that's so terrible that people will sign papers, do anything to get out of there. Tell us a little bit about Alligator Alcatraz and your organizing to shut it down.
2: Alligator Alcatraz was built in a matter of a week in protected land in the Florida Everglades by Governor Ron DeSantis and the Trump administration. Alligator Alcatraz was named by Florida's attorney general very deliberately as an act of terror. The name is cruel, and the name worked, frankly, but it worked also in another way. People all across the nation were disgusted and horrified by what was being built. So what was built in the Florida Everglades? A tent camp where men were kept, 32 to a cage, overflowing toilets, food ridden with maggots, denial of medical care and medicine, shackling repeatedly, solitary confinement, which included a torture box. So Alex, you're right, it is torturous. And in that torture box, which was documented by Amnesty International, a 2x2 box into which people would be shackled, wrist to waist to ankles, put into this box, pushed out into the hot Florida weather, rain or shine, without mosquito protection, without food, without water, without the ability to relieve themselves. Their bottom ankle shackle would be staked into the ground, and they would be left there 6, 8, 10 hours. I want you to imagine being crouched over for that amount of time, unable to move. That's just one example of torture at Alligator Alcatraz. And in fact, the box that was used there is similar to boxes that are used at Guantanamo. Alligator Alcatraz is not a typical detention center. And we know how horrible conditions are in typical detention centers. For goodness sake, the people who are detained in Delaney, in Adelanto, have been on hunger strike, right? For so many abuses going on. And since the Trump administration came back into power, More than 48 people have died in regular detention center. So they are obscene, horrible, cruel, human rights abusing places. However, Alligator Alcatraz was something new. It was built on a 287G agreement with the state, which put the state in charge, so to speak. This is the subject of a lawsuit of what went on at Alligator Alcatraz. The state built this camp very rapidly. It then contracted out a lot of sweetheart deals to MAGA donors who may or may not have had any experience in what they were contracting for. So there's a lot of money being made. And then the abuses began. First, the human rights abuses I just mentioned, but also the abuse of due process. Unlike other detention centers, even until the day it closed, lawyers had to make an appointment 24 hours in advance before showing up. That's not the case in other places. When Alligator Alcatraz opened, people who were detained there essentially were in a black site. They were not registered on the ICE detainee locator, making them impossible to find for their attorneys or their loved ones. No visitation is permitted inside Alligator Alcatraz. So families watch and wait in anguish to find out how their loved ones are doing. And the answer is they treated people with contempt, with cruelty, and it was unmitigated from July 2nd when it opened until the day it closed last Friday.
1: And last Friday,
2: last Friday.
1: And last Friday is the day that we celebrate as the beginning of a process of accountability that will not end until all of those who took part in creating an American torture center to perpetrate harm on the people in this country and to terrorize everyone are held to account. Because one thing that we've learned is that if you don't hold evil to account, it will come back again and again and again. But history also shows us that we can hold evil to account, that when we see clearly, when the scales fall from our eyes and we see clearly what's going on, standing together, the people can hold evil to account. Talk about the organizing that led to the closure of Alligator Alcatraz, please.
2: Absolutely. The organizing that led to the closure of Alligator Alcatraz was organizing of ordinary people by ordinary people. We didn't have any fancy lawmakers or lawyers down there, just regular folks. In July, the worker circle got a few people that I knew that lived in South Florida on a Zoom call. And I said, I'd like us to start weekly vigils down at Alligator Alcatraz. And you can imagine, I mean, for folks who don't know where it was in the Everglades, the nearest population centers are Miami and Naples, each of them at least an hour and a half one-way drive. Okay, so it's really out there. So there's mosquitoes, there's alligators, there's everything out there. There are also people who live in the Everglades, namely the Miccosukee people, the Red Earth Nation, and they welcomed us to come. And so we started vigils on August the 3rd, 2025. So we got there, down there, and we began to hold freedom vigils beginning August the 3rd, 2025. And the groups that supported these on the ground included civic organizations, faith groups, immigrant groups, veterans groups, students. And we were out there consecutive weeks, 47 consecutive weeks, anywhere from 100 to 300 people in the heart of the Everglades, 47 weeks. What were we doing? We were shining a light on these abuses that this administration and Florida's administration wanted shrouded in darkness. We were building relationships. First and foremost, this vigil was about saying to anybody who was detained, any family member in anguish, anyone who is afraid, you are not alone. We will fight this together. And that's what we did. And from these vigils, which are truly a human rights strategy for building relationships, relationships, building power, and then they serve as a springboard. So the springboard was this. We brought family members whose loved ones were detained to testify up at the Kristi Noem hearing at the Senate Judiciary Committee in March. Our testimony on the record led to a Senate investigation by Senators Durbin and Ossoff into the use of tortured alligator Alcatraz. What else did this generate? Incredible people power. People began writing, calling their lawmakers at all levels. They wrote op-eds. They wrote letters to the editor. They talked to their neighbors. What's the third thing that this vigil generated? It generated a sense of pluralism. This is a wide, wide range of groups that were out there and individuals. We had Republicans out there. We had Democrats out there. We had water voters. Florida people know what I'm talking about. We had independents out there. We had people under the banner of our constitutional rights and common human decency, and we kept at it until we made this center politically toxic, so toxic that it couldn't withstand the heat, so to speak. Now, the next steps on this, of course, is that people didn't just vanish from Alligator Alcatraz, although some have. We're still looking for many people who were in that detention center, were deported or disappeared. We don't know where they are now. But these people who were in there at the end have been transferred or deported. And so it's very important. This is not the end, not by any means. But what it is a decisive victory in an ongoing battle. A decisive victory in an ongoing battle. So now one thing that Alligator Alcatraz catalyzed were freedom vigils across the country. And the Worker Circle is working with community-based groups all across the country to raise up freedom vigils. There's one going on in Leavenworth, Kansas. There's one in Pompano Beach at Broward Transitional Center. There's one at the Processing Center in Chantilly, Virginia. They're all across the country, and people can go to freedomvigils.org to find out where they are or start one in their own community.
1: Noelle, thank you so much. Thank you so much for everything that you've done and reminding people of the axiomatic truth that all power comes from the people. And when we stand together, we can defeat even the greatest of evils. Thank you so much for joining us here.
2: You're so very welcome.
1: And I'm really happy to be joined by one of the best thinkers out there on progressive politics and analysis on what's going on. And I want to talk to Nicole Sandler about the Supreme Court. Nicole Sandler, host of the Nicole Sandler Show. Thank you for joining us on the Tom Hartman program.
3: That's my pleasure. Hey, Alex, how you doing?
1: Good. How are you?
3: Good. I'm surprisingly in a good mood after seeing what happened. I was prepared for much worse.
1: I think that the vote by mail decision is really important. I think the court is incredibly predictable by the fact that you can just say what is good for corporations is actually what's going to drive the rulings, which is why I think that maybe they also believe in democracy just a little bit, not a lot, but just a little bit. Or do you think that restricting voting is still in serving the corporate interests? Or do you think they're hearing the people on that?
3: Well, I think it's some of both. Look, they always have, you know, at least the majority of the court, unfortunately, has Trump in mind. I mean, he's the audience of one that for whatever reason, they want to please. Look, he's a lame duck and his poll numbers are in the crapper. He's not doing well. I don't know why they're so insistent on helping him, unless it's a physical threat. That always stays with me in some way. I think they are afraid of him, and for good reason. He's got 1,600 goons that he pardoned and has given them, you know, carte blanche to go and do his bidding, or what they think his bidding is. There's that. But look, the fact that they said that they will take ballots that were postmarked before Election Day, as long as, you know, within a certain time frame, even if they arrived after Election Day. That's how it works with bills, isn't it? To single out voters and say, we won't take your ballot as long as it was postmarked before midnight on Election Day. That might be the only instance in which they will not. Is that making sense? That they won't take it. And, you know, it's blatantly unfair.
1: And I think that we've seen now a lower court also say, look, the way that voting is handled is the states get to decide. We don't have a federal voting system in this country.
3: That's right.
1: And Donald Trump, much to his chagrin, as a caller pointed out, you know, when asked what him and Putin were talking about when they were in the back of the beast, when they met with no one else around, it was about voting. And it was Putin saying, you know, you got to get control of the voting. And so you see Donald Trump and the Republicans doing everything they can to get control of the voting. And what control means is they want to create a situation where only they can win, even when their poll numbers and everything they're doing are so unpopular that there's no way they could win in a fair and free election. So they're trying to cheat and make it an unfair and not free election.
3: Right. Well, that's what they do with everything. Donald Trump thinks he can just lie, and this is nothing new, lie with impunity about anything and everything and say, look, in the case of the vote by mail, he says, we're the only, you know, the only country that does this. Well, no, that's the complete opposite. If you pull up the list and it's out there, you know, almost every industrialized nation does vote by mail. Or at least a good, I'd say, majority of them. If they stopped it, we would be in the minority. It's like we'd be in among the group of industrialized nations that, oh, for instance, don't provide health care to its citizens. You know, they want to put us in that category with everything. They want to, you know, take us away from the company of our former allies. You know, Trump has isolated us so much. He's basically told our former friends, for pretty much most of our existence as a nation, we don't want you anymore. We'll side with these other people. You know, everything he's doing is ridiculous. And maybe I'm hoping that this court is starting to see we are going to continue as a nation once he's gone.
1: After Trump. Exactly.
3: Right. And we can't tear down everything.
1: Nicole, thank you so much for joining us on the Tom Hartman program. Tell our listeners where they can find you and listen to more of your analysis of what's going on.
3: NicoleSandler.com. And I come on immediately following Tom Hartman, following you today, Alex. It's so great to hear you in for Tom. NicoleSandler.com is the best place to get us. I'm on Substack as well. NicoleSandler.substack.com, and no paywall. So come on over and enjoy.
1: Nicole Sandler, thank you so much for joining us on the Tom Hartman program. I'm Alex Lawson, filling in for Tom, and we will be right back after this break.
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4: Our book today is The Women's Suffrage Movement, edited by Sally Roche Wagner. It is a collection of essays by a whole variety of people, from Gloria Steinem to, you know, onward. This is from the foreword. With the women's suffrage movement, Sally Roche Wagner has given us a unique gift, the real words and actions, writings and debates of white and black women who fought for over a century to gain an identity as free human beings and citizens. For most of those years, black women were legally owned as chattel, forced to work and to suffer the unique punishment of giving birth to children who were also enslaved. White women were not as restricted and endangered as African women or men, but as the daughters and wives of white men, they were also legal chattel with no right to leave their homes, disobey orders, profit from their own work, speak in public, have custody of their own children, own property without a guardian, or affect the patriarchal laws that governed their lives. Even many white men who fought against slavery supported the subordinate position of their wives and daughters. When Susan B. Anthony, an abolitionist and a suffragist, sheltered not only runaway slaves, but white wives escaping violent husbands, male abolitionist allies warned her that she was going too far. As Frederick Douglass, a freed slave abolitionist and suffragist himself, wrote in his autobiography, "When the true history of the anti-slavery cause shall be written, women will occupy a large space in its pages, for the cause of the slave has been peculiarly women's cause." And this despite the fact that many white women, especially not only in the South, aided and abetted black slavery and accepted their own subordinate position as natural. A century later, Gunnar Myrdal would explain in his landmark study of slavery that enslaved African women and men brought to these shores had been given the legal status of wives as the nearest and most natural analogy to the status of slaves. As he added, quote, "The parallel between women and Negroes is the deepest truth of American life, for together they form the unpaid or underpaid labor on which America runs," end quote. Wagner takes us into the rooms, writings, and discussions where white and black women and black men, all fighting for legal personhood and full citizenship, were both a miracle of shared purpose, despite all the lethal forces keeping them apart, and a tragedy of division that echoes in the need for intersectionality and inclusion in this day. Even the lynching of black men, crimes designed to maintain the racial order after the Civil War, was most often justified by proximity to white women, however imaginary or freely chosen. This tells us how dangerous and brave was the Coalition for Universal Adult Suffrage that you will read about here. It also reveals the betrayal when white men split the coalition apart by offering the vote to black men first, only to then limit their votes with poll taxes, impossible literacy tests, and violence. Yet despite this tragic division, and despite being labeled as varying degrees of non-human, this fractious rebellion and fragile coalition did eventually succeed in gaining citizenship for the majority of people in this country. Wagner brings us these imperfect and hopeful rebellions of the past as they happened, complete with divisions and debates, and a long organizational disagreement among suffragists about whether to seek the vote by federal amendment or state by state. She doesn't attempt to prove a thesis or to explain mistakes or to excuse destructive divisions. Other than the first and last chapters, each one with a very specific purpose, she doesn't insert herself at all. Instead, she allows us to witness the words and acts, dreams and disappointments, victories and defeats, visionary ideas and tactical errors of people fighting a battle that laid the basis for our continuing movement against hierarchies based on race and gender. It is this faithfulness to the past that allows us to learn lessons for changes in the present. In 30 years or so, this will no longer be a majority white country. It will better reflect the diversity that has always been its strength and its promise. Indeed, the first generation that is majority babies of color has already been born, and public opinion polls already show that the majority of Americans no longer support divisions by race or by gender. Yet there is also a lethal backlash from about a third of the country, including over half of white married women, among often those without a college education, who want to preserve their unearned place in the social and economic hierarchy. That's why these victories and defeats of the past become the best possible lessons and warnings for our present and future. By taking us into the rooms where history happened, Wagner allows us to see the parallels and differences, empathy and estrangements, connections and isolations that can hinder or help our goals now. Almost none of the people we will meet in these pages will live to celebrate the changes they are working for. This should tell us that social justice movements are not a temporary part of our lives. They are our lives. Most of the activists here were not sure that slavery would be abolished or that universal adult suffrage would ever succeed. This should give us humility about what we can predict and also arm us with faith and patience. Few guessed that the legal right to vote would come a half century later for white and black women than for black men, but would be mostly on paper. In the South, where most black Americans live, it would take another century plus an entire civil rights movement to overcome procedural and sometimes lethal barriers to voting. This should make us skeptical about changes that come from the top and that divide us more than empower us. and there are other lessons. And it continues, the women's suffrage movement. It's a collection of essays edited by Sally Roche Wagner.

0: They call it freedom. We call it war.
1: Patrick on YouTube calling from West Virginia. Patrick.
2: What are we going to do when the Republican Party that is in power in the House, the Senate, and the White House, what are we going to do when they throw the middle finger in the air and say, this is for your Constitution? I know when we're going to kick their butt in November, but what happens when they just flat out refuse to walk away?
1: So I think Tom has said it very well in the interstitials when he's saying authoritarianism looks unbeatable right up until it's beaten. So the Trump White House has been actively ignoring the Constitution, and then the Congress has abdicated their duty to serve as a check and balance. But the ultimate check and balance on all power is the people, where power comes from. So when they abuse power, it is incumbent on us to use our power, where it comes from, to change the system, fix the system, and build a more perfect union.
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1: 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Bill, you're on the line.
4: The federal government is the creation of 50 sovereign states. The federal government's function is to represent the interests and the will of the 50 states. So it only took me a moment or two to research the fact that not one state formally requested that mail-in ballots be challenged. Not one. Not one state formally requested that we have an act called the SAVE Act restricting voting. Not one. So my question is, who is the federal government working for? Because I tell you who it's not working for, not working for us. I'd love someone to answer that question. Nobody asked for this. Why are we getting this? By the way, it's one man. It's Donald Trump. Donald Trump thinks he gets to ask for any laws or any changes that he wants. Anyway, you get where I'm going. There's no basis for any of the crap that's going on right now.
1: And I knew that you knew the answer to your own question, Bill, so thank you for calling in. And that is the answer, that what we're up against is a slow but fast. It's quite remarkable how fast the authoritarian erosion and destruction of our democratic institutions has happened. And it looks like we are working for the government, and the government is working for the billionaires, but the government is just an expression of the people's power. So once we understand in sufficient numbers, and I'll tell you, I've been around the country, that understanding is there. We've seen it in election after election, that people are not buying what Donald Trump is selling, that people are not buying what Stephen Miller is selling, that people do not want their votes not to be counted. And we just have to continue in this struggle and push and push and push, keep getting the truth out there. Why are we seeing what we're seeing? The billionaires and their avatar in Donald Trump, who is one of their own now. And how did he become one of their own? Corruption. He's using the government to make himself rich, because he believes that if he can become part of this billionaire class, and he has, then he can retain power forever. But the overreach is also a historical fact. Look at it time and time again. The billionaires take everything. They leave nothing for the people. And then in those moments of greatest adversity, when it seems like the future is the bleakest that it could ever be, those are the moments when we dig deep, find that solidarity, find that faith within ourselves, of ourselves, that we can do better than what we've got right now, and we can make the change that we need, because all power comes from the people. All wealth is created by labor, by the people. Thank you so much for your call. I'm going to go to David, KPFK, listening on KPFK from California. Carlos, you're on the air. Go ahead.
5: You mentioned the word chaos as a form of control a little bit ago. And that's exactly what's happening in Venezuela. You see, there are schools of thought to which I subscribe that these earthquakes are artificially created by superior technology as the HAARP antennas in Alaska. In order
1: I'm going to have to actually cut you off there. If you get a journal article that can show seismic activity being controlled by humans, please send it in to me. Otherwise, I'm going to always rely on the scientists who have dedicated their lives to studying things like earthquakes. I'm going to go to Rachel, watching on YouTube, calling from Massachusetts. Rachel, you're on the line.
6: Oh, hey, Alex, can you hear me okay?
1: I can. Go ahead.
6: Oh, awesome. Well, love your work at Social Security Works, RACECAP. Couple things, shameless plug. After New York City, we can see not all Democrats are created equal. In Massachusetts, we've got a primary coming up September 1st. If you're in Western Mass, vote September 1st for Jeremy Whalen, for Congress, MA.com. And also, speaking of New York City, I'm feeling kind of frustrated in that our state Supreme Court just stripped a ballot measure for rent control on a statewide level, claiming that there was something about a religious thing, but it was very clearly the work of real estate lobbyists kind of pushing against. And so, you know, we have pretty high standard of living, and we're kind of a sanctuary state for queer people and in some communities for refugees. And it's, I don't know, a place that a lot of people would want to live, except it is becoming unaffordable. And this would have been a really big step to combat that. And it's a real setback. So I'm feeling kind of frustrated. The fight isn't over, but
1: I hear you. And, you know, frustration is part of the struggle, unfortunately. I'm just here to say I know that New York is not Massachusetts, but the victory of the people in New York should give you the hope to try to get over and through, not over, but through that frustration, because the struggle is intergenerational. We keep pushing for the people. Sometimes we lose, but the truth is we generally win, and we win when we are united. So using the billionaires being able to defeat one thing, well, then we come at them with another. But the idea of constraining the out of control greed that's driving the affordability crisis is broadly popular, right? This isn't a partisan issue. This is broadly popular. And so it is absolutely an idea whose time has come. They will trot out their economists who can draw all of the lines. I got my master's in policy. I can draw lines too. It's just like the minimum wage, right? They said for years, they're like, oh yeah, if you raise the minimum wage, there's going to be less jobs. They just repeated it over and over. They trot out their economists. And you know what happens when you raise the minimum wage? People's wages go up. Full stop. That's what happens. And so we know that their rhetoric and their propaganda is false. We know that they're not worried about housing units. They're worried about getting hit in their profits. This is the wealthiest country in the history of the world, but very few people believe that because the wealth is so concentrated in the hands of so few that it does not feel like this country is very wealthy at all to millions of people. So we have to use that, crystallize that, focus on. So take that frustration, and I hope I hear it in your voice that I don't have to tell you this, but take that frustration and turn it into action and just keep organizing. And I look forward to when you call in, either when Tom or send me an email, whatever. But when you win, I want to celebrate with you. David on WCPT.
7: Well, thanks, Alex. And it was good that you recited some of those data points, but I actually would correct you on, I think you said we were paying 18% now, and you said that's double what everybody else is paying. When I took financial management about 40 years ago, they talked about a healthy economy, and that a healthy economy would pay 6% in healthcare. And a healthy economy would have no more than 25% of your income for rent, for housing. And when you think that Section 8 got developed a number of years ago, probably 50 years ago, and Section 8 was set at 30%. So they were already sabotaging the poor by making them pay a higher percentage of their income for housing. And then that if it's gotten up to 18% at this point, that's now triple what it should be. So, those are just some interesting data points. What I was going to, what I called about, though, there was some new statistics, or not statistics, there apparently the post office was testifying in Congress yesterday, and they were asked, are you going to deliver ballots in states that have vote by mail? And if I understand right, you know, Tom is based in Oregon. Oregon does vote by mail. And this postal authority that was testifying said that the ballots would not be delivered unless the state of Oregon or any of the other states transferred their data on voting to Donald Trump and his MAGA lovers. And so even though the SAVE Act is not getting passed by the House or Senate, it's seen as too corrupt. The U.S. Post Office is caving in to Trump, and Oregon, as well as, I'm looking at the eight states and D.C. allow all elections to be conducted by mail. California, Colorado, Hawaii, Nevada, Oregon, Utah, Vermont, and Washington State are all by mail, and you will not get your ballots be delivered by the U.S. mail.
1: David,
7: to this
1: the Postmaster General, thank you so much for your call. Just a couple of thoughts and data points on that. I really appreciate your call. I will say the U.S. does spend 18% on GDP. That's not a 18% of GDP on healthcare. While the OECD average is 9.3%. There is a great study by the Commonwealth Foundation, U.S. healthcare from a global perspective, 2026, if you want to Google it, and you can find just how terrible U.S. healthcare is. So we are far from anything that you would say is healthy in terms of what we pay or what we get in terms of healthcare. The Postmaster General did say that they're going to basically enact or push forward Trump's executive order to try to steal elections, to try to make Republicans into a permanent majority by cheating. But I don't think it's the end of the story. I know it's not the end of the story. There's going to be legal challenges, and we need people in the street raising our voices and making sure that every single vote is counted and matters, and that includes votes by mail. Rob, Free Speech TV from Arizona, you're on the line.
8: You're talking about the billionaire class, and I think we need to refocus and put the at the tip of the spear all the finances and money, big money, going into our system. And in order to do that, we need to all speak with one voice. I believe in everything you're saying about the community, but we all have to start off by saying, look, we all demand that a constitutional amendment is made that makes money not free speech, you know, and corporations are not people. Because until we change that, we're not going to get rid of all the financial and human predators that are controlling this government right now. And, you know, we all have to start with that message and then move on to the topics that we have. But I don't think anything's going to really truly change on a big scale until that money is gone. And so we really all need to focus in on that and make sure that when you have a candidate running, that question is asked. Are you for a constitutional change? And we got to hold them accountable to that. It's because that's a long haul. Changing the Constitution isn't going to happen overnight, but we should make that the first thing out of our mouths when we talk to any of our politicians and elected officials.
1: Rob, thank you so much for the call. And that Constitution, as imperfect as it is, it can be perfected. And that's the most perfect part of the Constitution, is that written into it is a process to make it better and more perfect. And that includes the absolute necessity of getting money.

0: So when we as a nation, as a people, are faced with a situation where the government is no longer working for the people, it is our duty, it is incumbent on us to change those systems that we built to create a more perfect union that represents the people and not money, not the billionaires. But we can and we must. And so I look forward to taking more of your calls on the Tom Hartman program. We'll be right back.
1: And welcome to the Tom Hartman University Book Club. Today we're reading from Esther Forbes's book, Paul Revere and the World He Lived In. It was actually sent to me in 2010. It's a remarkable book. You'll recall I've talked about how every time our country reboots, it goes through a major transformation. It's the result of, or it follows an economic crash. Every time we do a positive transformation. And, you know, we've talked about the crash of 1837, the crash of 1856, the crash of 1889, the crash of 1929, all of which provoked very positive changes. I suppose you could argue the Civil War wasn't a positive change, but this is what provoked the Revolutionary War. This is from page 98 of Paul Revere and the World He Lived In. January 15, 1765, the trade, Merchant Row noted, has been much alarmed this day. Mr. Wheelwright stopped payment and kept his room. A great number of people will suffer by him. Nat Wheelwright was the first of many merchants to collapse that spring. During the war, merchants had increased their stock and speculated. Farmers had enlarged their farm. Those boom years were over. The Depression was begun, and in Boston, it lasted 20 years. January 19th, 1765. Very bad accounts. Dr. John Scholey, shut up. Dr. John Denny, shut up. And Peter Bourne of the North End. By shut up, they mean close their businesses. Am unlikely to be a large sufferer by Scholey. Now Mr. Rowe is really apprehensive. He is a cautious gentleman, no longer young. Even the walking was dangerous that day. Extreme bad and slippery. This is his diaries she's reading from. Next day was Sabbath. Mr. and Mrs. Rowe never missed services at Trinity, but did not go to church. My mind too much disturbed. Just as he should have been starting, his dear friend Joseph Scott had come up to see him very disturbed. Sure enough, next day, Mr. Scott had also shut down his business, and William Hasking and the company had been shut down as well. A bank failed for 170,000 British pounds. Mr. Savage fell in a fatal apocalyptic fit in his lawyer's office. Captain Forbes shut up his shop today. Am much grieved for him, wrote one of the diaries. The merchants were going down like a house of playing cards. Each big house, such as Mr. Rowe mentions, carried innumerable small ones with it. Shipwrights, sailors, and sailmakers might suffer first, but tailors and perucki makers, button molders or soap boilers, silversmiths or braziers all followed. The overexpansion of the last 40 years probably had as much to do with it as England. But it was the meddlesome tyrant from overseas that was the scapegoat. King George III was popular. Their enemy was Parliament. Grenville, as Chancellor of the Exchequer, looked about for some other form of taxation that could actually produce the money. Controlling smuggling over so long a coast, 3,000 miles away, was proving expensive, impractical, and extremely unpopular. After talking with the colonial agents in London and asking for alternative suggestions, he put the Stamp Act through Parliament. I am not, however, he said, set upon this tax. If the Americans dislike it and prefer any other method, I shall be content, provided the money must be raised. As soon as the Stamp Act went into effect, which it never did, every legal document, every newspaper or commercial paper would need a stamp, costing from a halfpenny to 20 shillings. It would require very few officers to enforce and no breaking and entering of private property. As Grenville argued, it would fall fairly equally on all colonies and classes. But it was technically an internal tax, not an external, like a customs duties, and its theory frightened the colonists. Whether or not England had the legal right to tax these colonies in any way she pleased does not seem to be settled yet. Probably she had, but it was the utmost folly to do so. This distinction, this is a quote, this distinction between internal and external taxes seems to be the Inquirer today, as it did to so many in that day, almost a quibble. One should be universally accepted through generations, and the other start men to their feet shouting liberty or death has never been satisfactorily explained. Paul Revere and the World He Lived In.
0: We're going to Ronnie, listening on XM in Tennessee. Ronnie, you're on the line.
2: Why don't they keep throwing it up in Trump's

0: face, if it's illegal to vote, why does he always vote by mail?
1: I think you know the answer to that question, Ronnie, because he is not interested in the legal aspect of this. He is interested in one thing and one thing only, the power aspect of this. So hypocrisy does not exist in the billionaire Republican mind. They only care about one thing, power. And so they are shameless. So trying to use shame to motivate them will never work because they are shameless in their shamefulness. And that is something that we can't wait for billionaires to say, okay, that's enough, because they never will. The people have to serve as that ultimate check on all power, remembering that all power comes from us, and we have to demand a system that makes sure that our vote counts, just like Donald Trump's vote counts. He's just one person in this country, not better, just equal to everyone else. And it is in our power. We have all the tools we need to ensure that that's the case. And the people serve as the ultimate check on all power. Adele on WCPT, the great WCPT, calling from Illinois. You're on the line.
2: I just want to say thank you for all you do. I'm a fan of Social Security Works, and I want to ask you a serious question. You're so professorial. So many people love you sitting in for Tom Hartman. Would you be open to having a show of your own? Of course, not to supersede our beloved Tom, but I was just wondering about that. I've learned so much from you. Thank you.
1: Adele, thank you so much for your call for that that great praise. Tom and I know each other primarily because I am the co-owner of a radio station in Washington, D.C. We Act Radio, with my business partner, Kimone Freeman, who has joined me on this show multiple times. We have a bunch of shows. I also run Social Security Works, and I very much am dedicated to that work. I love doing this. I definitely do. No one knows what the future holds. But if you can't tell, I do love talking. But I will also say that my pen is quite mighty. And I got my master's in policy to work on creating policies that become laws, like Medicare drug price negotiation. It took me a decade of work to do that. And my pen is not out of ink yet. And so I will continue to do everything that I can to get the word out. And I believe just fundamentally in the need for a media revolution to get the truth out. And I also will continue to do everything I can at Social Security Works to push these policies, like expanding Social Security and expanding Medicare to cover everyone, and increasing the minimum wage, and all of these other policies that are so necessary and in line with the original intent of the New Deal. And as long as I am able, I will do everything that I can. Dan on the great WCPT. Dan, calling from Illinois. You're on the line.
3: Yeah, hi, Alex. Yeah, I'm just calling from Chicago. Just wanted to mention that, I try to take a levity point over here, a humorous point about life and so forth. And Father's Day just was over. My father's been dead for 20 years. But I just happen to remember talking to him when I was a kid and I was working at the newspaper office. And it was a crazy gig, And I told him, I said, what is this about, man? These people are making big money, and I'm sitting here doing this gig, and I can hardly make it home after the job and so forth. I mean, is this going to continue like this? Is my life going to continue like this, where I'm working so hard, just to try to make, a few bucks, and they're collecting this big money, And he just looked at me like he said, "Well, grow up." I guess that's the way it is.
1: Well, Dan, I want to tell you, I'm not going to disagree with your father that we do need to grow up, and we need to look at the world with clear eyes. But I will disagree with the idea that that's just the way it is. It's just the way we are allowing it to be right now. That's where we are. This is a world that we have created, and we are allowing it to exist in its current setup. And so when we find, and you can, this is not me, this is history. And I talked about this at length last week, talking about what history can show us for the future. What history shows us is that when we find that the government, that our country is not serving the people, then we can change our government. We can change our society, because we don't work for the government. We don't work for the politicians. They work for us. They work for us. The power comes from us. And so the way things are is the way we allow them to be right now. But we have to remember what we're fighting for, the vision of what we're fighting for. And although it only happens rarely, when that progress is made, it is like a thunderclap, and it seemingly comes from nowhere. But it doesn't come from nowhere. It comes from the collective action and wisdom and drive of everybody who came before us. And look at what we've done. We've built a more and more and more perfect union as time goes on. It's not a straight path. It's not linear. There will be steps back. There always are. Which is why, as part of an intergenerational struggle, we have to just dedicate ourselves to understanding that we play our part. We play our part. And that is the key. We do what we can to build the better society, the better country, the better world. And we take time to enjoy the good parts of the world that we live in right now as well. Joy is the most potent anti-fascism out there. It's the reminder of what we can do as humanity that's great. Art, music, expression, community, that's the key. That's what we have to hold on to. Family, remember that freedom and liberty, these are ideas that humans came up with. Democracy, these are human-created ideas. And that's because when we come together, we can create things that are much bigger and better than we can alone. So it's not the way things are forever. It's the way things are right now. But we build the future. We decide what comes next. Mike on XM, you're on the line.
4: Hey, I appreciate that optimism, Alex. I hope I don't want to bring you down or not. And you may wish Tom was taking this call, because I just want to say something. And please understand, it's basically coming from the fact that I've lived in Florida for 40 years. You are right. The billionaires, and you forgot to mention the trillionaire now, who are financing the Republican Party. That's never happened before. And that's after 10 years of fascism in America. I haven't had a representative with my views for 27 years in this state. Not a local one, not a county one, not a state governor. And so forgive my pessimism, but I want to hear once in a while from somebody who doesn't just...
5: From New York, this is Democracy Now!
6: This is a fight of who belongs and who this administration wants to erase. And we won't let them do that. This victory is not the end. It is not the beginning. But it's a reflection and a pause.
5: The Supreme Court upholds birthright citizenship. President Trump says he'll go to Congress next. We'll speak to Columbia University historian May Nye. Then, in a loss for the civil rights of transgender Americans, the court upholds state bans on trans athletes participating in women and girls sports. We'll get reaction from the ACLU's Chase Strangio. Then the Supreme Court upholds mail-in ballots, but Trump continues to fight for Congress to pass the SAVE Act, which could disenfranchise millions of voters. We'll speak to Mother Jones reporter Ari Berman. And finally, ahead of July 4th, we'll talk about the fight over reparations in Evanston, Illinois, with Howard Law professor Justin Hansford.
7: After the city of Evanston established a reparations commission in 2021, that was one of the most influential around the country. The Donald Trump Department of Justice has sought to kill it. But here on the 250th anniversary of the nation's founding, we know that racial justice actually requires us to repair the injustices of the past.
5: All that and more coming up. Welcome to Democracy Now!, democracynow.org, The War and Peace Report. I'm Amy Goodman. In Venezuela, the confirmed death toll from last week's devastating twin earthquakes is nearing 2,000 people, though that number is expected to soar. On Tuesday, NASA researchers said a review of satellite images along the coast of La Guaira, near the epicenter of the June 24th earthquake, showed more than 58,000 buildings damaged or destroyed. Tens of thousands of people are still missing 1 week after the quake struck, with hopes fading that rescue teams will find remaining survivors trapped in the rubble. The United Nations warns displaced survivors are likely to face hunger and the spread of disease as the quakes have escalated. Venezuela's already dire humanitarian crisis, caused in part by harsh U.S. sanctions. Even before the earthquakes, aid groups estimate nearly 8 million people in Venezuela were already in need of urgent humanitarian support. The World Food Program is appealing for $50 million to provide food assistance to some 500,000 people in Venezuela over the next 3 months. Indirect technical talks between U.S. and Iranian teams got underway in Qatar today after Iran's top negotiator said his nation would not enter further high-level negotiations until the U.S. meets the terms of its memorandum of understanding with Iran. Mohammed Bakar Ghalibaf spoke on Iranian state television.
8: Even now that we are negotiating with America, we are not negotiating with a friend. We are negotiating with an untrustworthy enemy who will definitely take action against us whenever they find the opportunity. In truth, a person can negotiate well only if they are also prepared for war.
5: Ghalibaf added, Iran's guarantee of free passage through the Strait of Hormuz is only valid for 60 days and that Iran would never give up its rights to control the waterway under any circumstances. He called the Strait Iran's greatest instrument of power. Following those remarks, Iran's Navy said a commercial container ship ran aground in shallow waters as it tried to circumvent the normal shipping route through the Strait of Hormuz. Meanwhile, Israeli Defense Minister Israel Katz has threatened to bomb Iran for a third time, despite the Trump administration's apparent efforts at diplomacy. Israeli Prime Minister Benjamin Netanyahu met Tuesday with Israeli soldiers in southern Lebanon, telling his forces they would continue their occupation as long as Hezbollah poses a threat. It was his first visit to Lebanon since Israel invaded its northern neighbor March 2nd. Israeli attacks on Lebanon since then have killed over 4,000 people and have continued despite the U.S. ceasefire with Iran, which requires Israel stop bombing Lebanon and withdraw its forces. In Washington, D.C., the House of Representatives Tuesday rejected a war powers resolution seeking to limit President Trump's authority to involve U.S. forces in Israel's war on Lebanon. The measure was brought by Michigan Congresswoman Rashida Tlaib, the only Palestinian-American serving in Congress. It was rejected on a vote of 189 to 235 after 22 Democrats joined most Republicans voting against it. The United Nations is calling on donors to fill a $100 million gap in funding for UNRWA, the UN Agency for Palestinian Refugees. On Tuesday, UN Secretary General Antonio Guterres said millions of Palestinians are at risk due to the shortfall, as well as Israel's massive restrictions on UNRWA's ability to work in the occupied Palestinian territories. This comes as Israeli media is reporting the Trump-created so-called Board of Peace will soon begin managing humanitarian shelters in Gaza. The newspaper Israel Hayom reports the first site will open near Rafah within weeks and will be policed by a multinational force armed with so-called less lethal weapons. The report also stated Israel's military will continue expanding its control beyond the so-called yellow line agreed to in the U.S. brokered October ceasefire. Israel continues to violate the agreement on a daily basis. Republicans controlling the House Rules Committee have refused to allow a floor vote on a bipartisan amendment seeking to block the integration of the U.S. and Israeli militaries. The proposed U.S.-Israel Defense Technology Cooperation Initiative would accelerate U.S.-Israeli technology sharing, co-production of weapon systems and partnerships on the military use of artificial intelligence, biotechnology, and more. An amendment by California Democrat Ro Khanna and Kentucky Republican Thomas Massie would have removed the initiative from the 2027 National Defense Authorization Act. Congressmember Khanna spoke out Tuesday after Republican leaders refused to make the amendment eligible for debate.
9: This is unconscionable. They're not even giving us a vote on the amendment. Thomas and I will continue to fight to make sure we don't compromise American sovereignty.
5: The Supreme Court, in a 6-3 ruling Tuesday, rejected President Trump's attempt to abolish birthright citizenship, a right that's enshrined in the 14th Amendment of the U.S. Constitution. Trump signed an executive order on his first day back in office that declared children born in the U.S. to undocumented people or immigrant parents without permanent status would no longer be granted U.S. citizenship. Conservative Justices John Roberts, Amy Coney Barrett, and Brett Kavanaugh joined the three liberal justices in opposing Trump. Chief Justice Roberts wrote in the decision, quote, citizenship, then and now, was the right to have rights to freely participate in our political community. The framers of the 14th Amendment extended that promise to every freeborn person in this land. We keep that promise today, unquote. Immigrant rights advocates gathered at the steps of the Supreme Court. This is Illinois Democratic Congressmember Delia Ramirez, who's the daughter of Guatemalan immigrants.
10: I am the proud, proud daughter of Maria Elvira Ramirez Guerra, a Guatemalan immigrant who crossed the border pregnant with me. I am a citizen by birthright. I am an American, and every single person in this country, if you're born here, you're an American, period, punto, no exceptions. Am I right?
5: We'll have more on this story after headlines with Columbia University professor, historian May Nye, also a birthright citizen. In another major Supreme Court decision, justices ruled states can prohibit transgender student athletes from competing in women's and girls' sports teams, upholding bans in Idaho and West Virginia. Justices ruled unanimously that the state bans do not violate Title IX, the federal law against sex discrimination in education. They split 6-3 over whether the trans athlete bans are unconstitutional, with the conservative majority finding they do not run afoul of the 14th Amendment's Equal Protection Clause. The ruling was lauded by President Trump, who said on social media, big win. Senior counsel for ACLU's LGBTQ and HIV rights project, Joshua Block, said in a statement, quote, this is a heartbreaking ruling. The reality is that the equality of transgender women and girls takes nothing away from, in fact, promotes the equality of all women and girls. We'll have more on this story with the ACLU's Chase Strangio. In a major ruling on campaign finance, the Supreme Court has struck down a federal law that limited the amount of money that political parties can spend in coordination with a candidate for office in their 6-3 ruling. The court's conservative justices wrote that coordinated expenditure limits violate the First Amendment. In a dissenting opinion, Justice Elena Kagan wrote, quote, the court ushers back in the same opportunities for quid pro quo corruption that the contribution limits were meant to check, she wrote. This comes as a new report by Public Citizen finds cryptocurrency, artificial intelligence, big tech, and online betting corporations have collectively spent $294 million to influence federal elections in this election cycle. That's more than half the record $517 million that corporations have reported spending so far. In Colorado, 29-year-old Democratic socialist and first-time congressional candidate Milad Quiroz has defeated 15-term incumbent Congresswoman Diana DeGette in the first congressional district primary. Quiroz appears to have carried more than half of all votes in the three-way race to represent the Denver-based district. She won despite a flood of dark money spent to quash her campaign while supporting DeGette's reelection. That included funds indirectly funneled by the super PAC operated by the American-Israel Public Affairs Committee into outside spending groups, including pro-choice Majority Action. Milat Kiro spoke to his supporters at a raucous victory party Tuesday evening.
11: To take the fight to Donald Trump and the oligarchy. We will not wait. We will not wait to abolish ICE and pass Medicare for all. We will not wait to put an end to the politics of the past, to get big money out of our politics, and to reject corporate PACs and AIPAC. And no, we will not wait to end the genocide in Palestine.
5: Also on Tuesday, Colorado Democratic Senator John Hickenlooper survived a strong primary challenge from progressive state Senator Julie Gonzalez, who was backed by the Democratic Socialists of America. In immigration news, hundreds of thousands of immigrant children facing deportation orders are having to represent themselves in court. That's according to the Vera Institute of Justice and DropSite News, which looked at federal immigration data that showed more than 400,000 immigrant children have been forced to appear in court without legal representation. In related news, a federal court in Denver, Colorado, is the latest to oppose the Trump administration's efforts to indefinitely imprison immigrants, most of whom have no criminal records without access to a bond hearing. This is at least the fourth time a federal court has rejected Trump's mass detention policy. Advocacy groups have filed a complaint on behalf of dozens of immigrants who were deported from the United States to Ghana and then returned to their countries of origin despite their fears they could face torture or persecution. The complaint was filed with West Africa's top human rights court, accusing Ghana's government of complicity with the Trump administration in deporting the immigrants, some to the countries they had fled to and others left stranded in third countries to which they had no ties. The complaint involves 27 of at least 60 immigrants who've been deported to Ghana since September under Trump's so-called third country agreements. And thousands of people rallied in different regions of South Africa for another round of anti-immigrant demonstrations Tuesday. Vigilante violence against African immigrants has soared across South Africa in recent months, driving many people to flee in fear. Thousands of immigrants, most from Zimbabwe and Malawi, have requested consular support to evacuate South Africa as they're living in constant fear of violent harassment on the streets and attacks on their businesses by xenophobic groups. Among their targets is Princess Ajay, who grew up in South Africa since moving from Ghana as a toddler. She's been sleeping on the streets outside a government office in Durban since May when an anti-immigrant mob broke into her hair and beauty salon and looted it.
12: Always awake because we don't know when they're going to attack us again. They've been here twice, so we don't know when they're going to attack us again. So we can't all sleep. Some people sleep for a few hours. You wake up, we also have to sit and watch. I can't pay my rent in the shop. I can't pay my rent at home. I can't feed my child. I can't feed my family. Everything just went zero. My whole life just went zero.
5: And those are some of the headlines. This is Democracy Now!, democracynow.org, The War and Peace Report. I'm Amy Goodman. We begin today with a landmark Supreme Court ruling rejecting President Trump's attempt to end birthright citizenship. In a 6-3 ruling, the justices upheld birthright citizenship, reaffirming the principle that children born on U.S. soil are American citizens, a right enshrined in the 14th Amendment of the U.S. Constitution. The ruling strikes down President Trump's executive order from his first day back in office last year that declared children born in the U.S. to undocumented people or immigrant parents without permanent residency would no longer be granted U.S. citizenship. Chief Justice Roberts wrote in the decision, quote, citizenship then and now was the right to have rights to freely participate in our political community. The framers of the 14th Amendment extended that promise to every freeborn person in this land. We keep that promise today, unquote. Conservative Justices John Roberts, Amy Coney Barrett, and Brett Kavanaugh joined the three liberal justices in opposing Trump. But Justice Kavanaugh wrote he would strike down the executive order based on federal law, not the Constitution. In their dissents, conservative justices Clarence Thomas, Neil Gorsuch, and Samuel Alito Jr. called the decision a serious mistake that would open the door to so-called birth tourists. President Trump, who followed the case closely, even attended part of the oral arguments in person, said on social media, quote, "The Supreme Court upheld birthright citizenship, which is too bad for our country, but we can easily make it up in Congress through legislation with the support of the president that has now been determined during this process. Congress should start today to work on ending expensive and unfair to our country birthright citizenship. They will have my complete and total support," the president wrote. Well, for more on this momentous decision and long history of struggle over birthright citizenship, we go to Southern Maryland, where we're joined by a birthright citizen, Mei Nai, Lung Family Professor of Asian American Studies and Professor of History at Columbia University, author of several books, including the award-winning Impossible Subjects, Illegal Aliens, and the Making of Modern America. Professor Nai, welcome back to Democracy Now! Start off by talking about the significance of the Supreme Court ruling upholding birthright citizenship.
13: Thank you, Amy, for having me. It's a pleasure to be here. This is a very important ruling. It upholds a constitutional principle that was set in after the Civil War, that all persons born in the U.S. are citizens of the U.S. It's extremely important because not only in upholding the Constitution, it puts a brake on President Trump's insane drive against immigrants to drive people out of the country and to deny them any rights while they're here.
5: So talk about exactly what this means for people. You yourself, is that right, a birthright citizen?
13: Yes, my parents are immigrants.
5: So talk about what this means at this point, and President Trump almost not skipping a beat in saying, okay, we'll just go to Congress then.
13: Well, Justice Kavanaugh opened that door for him, unfortunately. What it means right now is that despite all of the decisions and rulings and support for the Supreme Court for his program of mass deportations, ending immigration, ending asylum, ending temporary protective status, all of these measures against immigrants, this would have been the culmination of that campaign to deny birthright citizenship to the children of undocumented and temporary migrants. So it puts a brake on that agenda, and it also avoids, I think, what would be chaos in this country if that were to go into effect.
5: Explain what you mean with Justice Kavanaugh opening the door, and also talk about the House Speaker saying that they would take this up, although, of course, he dismissed Congress once again early yesterday.
13: Well, I think it's extremely unlikely that Congress could even pass such legislation. Maybe they could get some votes in the House where they have not been able to in the past. I don't think it could ever pass the Senate and would have to go through the Supreme Court again to see if it was constitutional. So I think it's a pipe dream, but this is a path that Trump will take to keep the issue alive and to keep fighting and to keep up his rhetoric against immigrants, especially people of color.
5: Professor Nai, you wrote a piece earlier this year for The Economist headlined, America's a Nation of Immigrants with a History of Exclusion. As we go into this 250th anniversary of the birth of the United States, can you talk about that history? What form the exclusion has taken? Are there moments where xenophobia recedes and where it, like this moment today, to say the least, rears its ugly head?
13: You know, all the discussion we're having right now about the 14th Amendment is really important for us to remember, because it is the importance of it is that it broke the tie between citizenship and race. And it laid the possibility, indeed the principle, that America is a multiracial democracy, not just for white people, not just for whites and blacks, but for all people. And that is the legacy of the Civil War and the 14th Amendment. Now, what happened, though, after the ratification of the 14th Amendment is that there were moves in the South to retake the South for white supremacy, and this was by and large supported by the Supreme Court in many decisions that eviscerated the meaning of citizenship for the freed black people. And this, as we know, culminated in 1896 with the Plessy decision, which created the legal fiction of separate but equal and enshrined segregation into the Constitution. Now, Wong Kim Ark, the decision that upholds birthright citizenship, is just 2 years after, 3 years after Plessy. So we have to ask what happened in between those two times. And as the Supreme Court eviscerated the 14th Amendment for black people, it also upheld Chinese exclusion laws, laws that refused naturalization to Chinese people, laws that said Chinese could be deported without any due process whatsoever. And so we have simultaneously going on in the Supreme Court an evisceration of black civil rights and a strong exclusionary agenda aimed at Chinese, but actually put into the foundations of our immigration policy. These exclusions are potentially used against all immigrants. So these are part of the long struggle to reinterpret the 14th Amendment so that it mainly serves corporations. You know, we have the emergence of the corporation as a legal person with rights under the 14th Amendment. So people are dropped to the background, and we have the power of business and money now taking over the rights of the 14th Amendment.
14: I want to go to the grandson of Wong Kim Ark, Norman Wong, who celebrated the same Supreme Court decision upholding birthright citizenship in San Francisco.
15: Wong Kim Ark's victory ensured that people like me and millions of others would be recognized as fully American, not as outsiders in the country of our birth. His case transformed the 14th Amendment from the words on paper into living promise. Today, that promise is still being tested. Birthright citizenship is not just a legal principle. It's a statement about who we are as a nation. It affirms that America is not defined by bloodlines or exclusion, but shared values and equal rights. This is Wong Kim Ark's legacy. This is my legacy. It is our legacy.
14: As we wrap up, Professor Nye, the significance of who Norman Wong's grandfather was, and as we move into July 4th, as everyone is celebrating history, what that history is all about.
13: You know, Wong Kim Ark, and that statement by his descendant is a wonderful statement about the principle of birthright citizenship. But let's be reminded that why did the Supreme Court uphold birthright citizenship in 1898 at a time when it was rolling back civil rights for black people? I think one of the things in the ruling of Wong Kim Ark that is important is that they said if we deny birthright citizenship to Chinese Americans, we deny it to all the Europeans and their descendants in this country. And they had their eye on the fact that immigration was on an uptick from Europe in the 1880s and 1890s, and they wanted to protect those people. Today, we have a very different country, and it's not just Europeans and their children who enjoy birthright citizenship, but the children of all immigrants. And that is a different country today, and that difference is what the president and his administration is trying to attack.
14: May Nye, Lung Family Professor of Asian American Studies, Professor of History at Columbia University, author of a number of books, including Impossible Subjects, Illegal Aliens in the Making of Modern America. Coming up, the Supreme Court upholds state bans on trans athletes in women's and girls sports. We'll speak with the ACLU's Chase Strangio. We'll also talk to Mother Jones reporter Ari Berman about the Supreme Court ruling on mail-in ballots and President Trump's continuing to push for the Save America Act. Stay with us.

0: Small Things by Cassie Velaza. This is Democracy Now!, democracynow.org. I'm Amy Goodman. In another major Supreme Court decision, justices ruled states can prohibit transgender student athletes from competing in women's and girls' sports, upholding bans in Idaho and West Virginia. Justices ruled unanimously the state bans don't violate Title IX, the federal law against sex discrimination in education. They split 6-3 over whether the trans athlete bans are unconstitutional, with the conservative majority finding they do not run afoul of the 14th Amendment's Equal Protection Clause. The ruling was lauded by President Trump, who said on social media, big win. Senior counsel for the ACLU's LGBTQ and HIV rights project, Joshua Block, said in a statement, quote, this is a heartbreaking ruling. The reality is that the equality of transgender women and girls takes nothing away from and, in fact, promotes the equality of all women and girls, unquote. For more, we're joined by Chase Strangio, co-director of the ACLU's LGBTQ and HIV project. In December of 2024, Chase made history as the first openly trans attorney to present oral arguments at the U.S. Supreme Court. He joins us here in New York. Welcome back to Democracy Now!, Chase. Explain these two Supreme Court rulings.
1: Yeah, so I think it's important for people to understand just one big picture point here, which is that we have before the Supreme Court this decision about trans athletes' participation in sports, and the court is making a ruling on both Title IX, which is the federal law that prohibits sex discrimination in education, and the Equal Protection Clause. And of course, this is a precedential legal system. So if the court is offering a constrained reading of these statutory protections and constitutional protections, it's going to impact everyone, not just trans people. And so I just want to start with that. And then on the Title IX piece of the ruling, with sports, Congress passed an additional statute called the Javits Amendment, which does give a lot more leeway when it comes to the ways in which sports can be regulated. And so the court confined its Title IX ruling to the context of sports and in essence said that if we accept the premise that sex means sex assigned at birth, that this is a potentially reasonable way to manage the context of sports, which are zero sum. It's a very narrow Title IX ruling. On equal protection, we have the split in the court, in essence, saying that it doesn't violate the Equal Protection Clause of the 14th Amendment. Again, we're dealing with the 14th Amendment before this court to exclude categorically trans women and girls from women's sports. And that is obviously a devastating ruling, but again, very much cabined to the context of sports.
0: Put this into the broader context of intensifying attacks against the trans community and other decisions by the Supreme Court.
1: Yeah, I mean, I think we have to understand the way in which sports in particular was being used as a way to vilify trans people with two ultimate objectives, both from the Trump administration and from states around the country. The first is that there is an effort that we're seeing escalate to push trans people out of public life, out of our schools, out of our workplaces, and sports was hopefully going to be the wedge that conservatives used for a broad legal ruling that legitimized those efforts. And also, especially from the Trump administration, we're seeing attacks on trans people and as immigrants as part of the administration's central goal of expanding executive power and increasing the legitimacy of the Trump administration's authority over every aspect of our bodily autonomy and everyday life.
0: I want to turn to one of the plaintiffs in the case. This is Becky Pepper Jackson of West Virginia. Speaking when she first filed her lawsuit, at the time she was just 11 years old.
2: I first tried out for a school sport my sixth grade year for cross country. Everyone in my family is runners, so it was nice to get like help from them. I originally wanted to try out for the long distance team because that's what I had known and loved from cross country and running with my family. But my coach told me that if I were to just go for long distance, I wouldn't have made the team because it was much more competitive during track season. So she encouraged me to try shot put and discus, which as it turned out, I really loved. Being able to compete alongside my peers was really fun for me because it taught me teamwork. I made a lot of friends, but most of all, I just had fun, and that's all I wanted to do. When my mom told me about the fact that I wouldn't be able to play the sports that I love, I was devastated. I asked my mom what my options were, and they said that we could talk to the ACLU and Lambda Legal, and that's when we filed our lawsuit with them.
0: Becky Pepper Jackson is now a 15-year-old high school sophomore. She recently won first place in the shot put at the state high school track and field championships and came in fourth in a discus competition in May. The state governor criticized her win, writing on social media, quote, "The state track and field championship confirms the fundamental unfairness of letting boys compete in girls' sports," unquote. Becky Pepper Jackson is believed to be the only person in the entire state the ban applies to. If you can respond to who Becky is and the significance of this and this issue of the focus on going after trans athletes, I heard Illinois Governor Pritzker yesterday saying about the Supreme Court ruling, "We have three trans athletes that this affects of over 100,000 athletes."
1: Yeah, we're talking about an incredibly small number of athletes. There is Becky in West Virginia, and there's one athlete in Idaho. So that's two people. And again, Becky was 11 years old when she filed her lawsuit. She transitioned before she ever went through puberty. In 2021, when that lawsuit was filed, the rhetoric was very much about this so-called unfairness was about going through an endogenous, typical male puberty. Well, guess what? Becky never went through that puberty. Becky has all the typical characteristics of someone assigned female at birth. And she was terrible at running. She could not make the team and was told, you should become a thrower. She works hard every single day. And here she is being demonized just for trying to participate with her friends.
0: And as we wrap up, can you talk about the other athlete, Lindsay Hickox in Idaho?
1: Lindsay Hickox also, she wanted to play on a club intramural team in college. We're talking about the least competitive context you could imagine, and she just wanted to be a part of her collegiate experience. Both Becky and Lindsay just wanted to be part of teams, and here we are demonizing them when we have serious problems in this country.
0: So where do you go from here, Chase, with your work?
1: We continue to fight. Look, these are devastating rulings from the Supreme Court, both this term and last term. And yet in the lower courts, we're still achieving important victories that are delaying some of the most egregious harms from the Trump administration's attack on trans people. So in and out of the courtroom, we keep fighting. But we need people to understand that their freedom is bound up in ours. These rulings will affect them, too. And so if we aren't mobilizing together, then we're going to get these constrained interpretations of our civil rights protections. And ultimately, that's going to serve the Trump administration's objectives to ultimately make all of our lives more constrained and less free.
0: Chase Strangio, co-director of the ACLU's LGBTQ and HIV project. In December of 2024, Chase made history by becoming the first openly trans attorney to present oral arguments at the U.S. Supreme Court for United States versus Scrimeti. This is Democracy Now!, democracynow.org. I'm Amy Goodman. And another major Supreme Court ruling this week, justices voted 5-4 to uphold a Mississippi law that allows mail-in ballots to be counted up to 5 days after an election, as long as they're postmarked by Election Day. A ruling overturning the law could have seen hundreds of thousands of voters disenfranchised in future elections due to postal delays or because they live in remote rural locations. A New York Times review of the 2024 election found at least 725,000 such ballots. Chief Justice John Roberts, Justice Amy Coney Barrett joined with the liberal justice to make the majority. The ruling is a blow to President Trump, who sought to limit voting by mail, even though he himself votes by mail, while promoting conspiracy theories about mail-in ballots. Speaking to reporters in the Oval Office Monday, President Trump criticized the court's decision.
3: Well, because of the mail-in ballot ruling, which was a little bit surprising, gives people more time to vote illegally, let's say. But the SAVE Act is even more important, and that's the right. You have to be a citizen of our country. Okay, you have to show you're a citizen of our country, called citizenship. Well, that was a ruling that was, I think it was very detrimental to honest elections.
0: In his dissent, Justice Alito echoed some of President Trump's rhetoric linking mail-in voting with election fraud. He wrote, quote, Today's decision leaves open opportunities for voter fraud that may further undermine Americans' faith in the integrity of this country's elections. Diverse sources have recognized that mail-in ballots increase the potential for fraud, he said. For more, we're joined by Ari Berman, national voting rights correspondent for Mother Jones. His latest article is headlined "In a Rare Blow to Trump, the Supreme Court Just Saved Mail-in Voting for Now." Another recent piece, how Democrats can still win the redistricting war by 2028. Ari, welcome back to Democracy Now! Start off with the Supreme Court upholding mail-in voting.
4: Well, hi, Amy. Thank you for having me back on the show. It was a rare victory for voting rights and a rare victory for voting rights against Donald Trump. And basically what the Supreme Court did is it upheld these grace periods for mail ballots so that if your ballot is postmarked by Election Day, it can be counted, in the case of Mississippi, up to 5 days earlier. The laws vary in different states. But just to contradict what President Trump said, it's not delaying the election. The election is still taking place on Election Day. It's just giving people more time for their votes to be counted if there are things like postal delays, which we saw in 2020. And so it was a big deal because a ruling the other way could have disenfranchised hundreds of thousands of voters and injected chaos into the midterms. And so that's not going to happen now. It was still very disturbing, however, to hear Justice Alito and four of the conservative justices really echo a lot of Trump's lies about mail voting and claim that mail voting leads to voter fraud, which every study shows it does not. And so even though this was a victory for voting rights, my fear is that this is going to embolden Republicans to double down on their efforts to try to get rid of mail voting, including the Save America Act, Trump's a sweeping voter suppression bill, which he seems desperate to go to any lengths to try to pass.
0: I mean, Oregon votes completely by mail. Is that right, Ari?
4: Yeah, Oregon votes completely by mail. Washington votes completely by mail. California uses mail voting in large numbers. Lots of Republican-controlled states use mail voting in large numbers. Alaska, for example, Utah, for example. There's study after study after study that shows that mail voting is safe and secure. And a lot of Republicans use mail voting in places like Florida, in places like Arizona. Trump himself has voted by mail most recently in a special election in the spring. And so basically, smart Republican strategists don't want to end mail voting. But the fact is that President Trump is obsessed with this issue. He blames mail voting for the reason why he lost in 2020, even though that's not actually why he lost. And so mail voting is just one of a number of different options that people have to vote. You can vote by mail. You can vote early. If you still want to vote the traditional way, you can vote in person on Election Day. And giving voters those options is what leads to increased voter turnout. There's no evidence of voter fraud from mail voting. And it's really just unfortunate that not just the president, but justices on the Supreme Court are now echoing so many of these MAGA lies about mail voting.
0: In the wake of the court's ruling, President Trump again pushed for the passage of the SAVE Act. He posted on social media, quote, "There's only one reason to oppose: cheating," he said. And he goes on to say, in a time when there is a powerful communist movement taking place in our country, one more dangerous than World War I, World War II, Pearl Harbor, September 11th, all Democrats and our five Republican Senate holdouts must vote to save our country, he said. He has also called passing the SAVE Act a national emergency. Of course, what he's talking about in what is more dangerous than 9/11 and World War I and World War II and Pearl Harbor are democratic socialists winning in this country. But can you explain what the SAVE Act is, even as Speaker Johnson just dismissed the House of Representatives?
4: Yeah, so the entire SAVE Act is predicated on a lie, which is that there's widespread voter fraud in elections, which there is not, and specifically that non-citizens are voting in large numbers in elections, which is demonstrably untrue. And so the entire thing is based on a lie, but it would do a number of things. It would not just require a voter ID to cast a ballot, which 21 million Americans don't have a current driver's license, but it would require, for example, proof of citizenship to register to vote. So you'd have to have a passport or a birth certificate to be able to register to vote. These are things that people don't carry around with them on a regular basis. It would make voter registration much more difficult. You'd have to register to vote at an elections office, which means that you could no longer register to vote online or by mail or at the DMV or all the places that people normally register. It has been expanded to essentially end mail-in voting, which would disenfranchise millions of voters. So it really is a MAGA fever dream of all the worst things that President Trump wants to do on voting in one bill. And I think there's a reason why it hasn't passed even a Republican-controlled Congress, because even a number of Republicans believe this goes too far. And by the way, it would hurt a lot of Republican constituencies as well. Rural voters, voters who vote by mail, voters who have changed their names and their birth certificate is different than their other documents. They could all be disenfranchised as well. So this bill is predicated on a lie, but it would disenfranchise tens of millions of voters if it became law.
0: In a major ruling on campaign finance, as we wrap up, Ari, the Supreme Court struck down a federal law that limited the amount of money that political parties can spend in coordination with a candidate for office. It was a 6-3 ruling. The court's conservatives wrote coordinated expenditure limits violate the First Amendment. But Justice Elena Kagan wrote, the court ushers back in the same opportunities for quid pro quo corruption that the contribution limits were meant to check, unquote. This comes as a new report by Public Citizen finds cryptocurrency, artificial intelligence, big tech, and online betting corporations have collectively spent nearly $300 million to influence federal elections in this election cycle alone. Ari.
4: Well, what it means is it's a continuation of the Citizens United decision from 2010 that gave billionaires far more power to spend unlimited sums in money. And the cost of campaigns has skyrocketed since then. And this is going to give billionaires even more influence in the political process because now they're going to be able to give money directly to parties. They can give a lot more to parties than they can give to candidates. And that money is going to be routed back in support of candidates. And so if you're a billionaire that wants to have a big impact, you not only can give to a super PAC now, you can give millions of dollars to a political party, and that's essentially going to support candidates. Whereas before, there were limits on how candidates could coordinate with these parties. And so more dark money is going to flood the system. More billionaire money is going to flood the system. This is another way that the Supreme Court has put its thumb on the scale to help Republicans in the midterms, because Republicans have more money in these party committees than Democrats do right now. And they said this violates the First Amendment, but what's going to happen is it's going to lead to more outright corruption. If you're an Elon Musk, for example, that wants to have influence on an administration, you're now going to have another avenue in which you can donate tens of millions of dollars, and that's going to now directly support political candidates. And so it's just another distressing example of how the Supreme Court has flooded the system with more billionaire dark money.
0: Ari Berman, national voting rights correspondent for Mother Jones, will link to your pieces, among them in a rare blow to Trump. The Supreme Court just saved mail-in voting for now. Coming up on this 250th anniversary of the United States, we talk about the fight over reparations in Evanston, Illinois, and how that fits in to this look back at history. We'll speak to Howard Law professor Justin Hansford. Stay with us.

High Fly by the late, great pianist and composer Randy Weston. To see his music, listen to it, and watch our interview, you can go to democracynow.org. This is Democracy Now! I'm Amy Goodman. The Department of Justice is attempting to sabotage a major victory for reparative justice in Evanston, Illinois.

0: program is being funded through donations and revenue from a local tax on recreational marijuana sales. But last month, the Trump administration joined a lawsuit filed by the conservative advocacy group Judicial Watch, attempting to halt the program, claiming its race-based criteria are unconstitutional. Assistant Attorney General Harmeet Dhillon of the Department of Justice's Civil Rights Division said in a statement, quote, "There are sound ways for a city to remedy past discrimination or direct resources to its most vulnerable citizens and neighborhoods. Simply handing out money based on race, however, is not the answer. It's race discrimination, pure and simple, and it's illegal," he said. Defenders of Evanston's reparations program are fighting back. And ahead of the 250th anniversary of the founding of the United States, racial justice advocates are looking at Evanston as an opportunity to redress historical grievances. For more, we go to Bethesda, Maryland, where we're joined by Justin Hansford, Howard University law professor, scholar, activist, founding director of the Ogletree Reparative Bar Association. He's been on the front lines of the legal battle for reparations as the author of Jailing a Rainbow, The Unjust Trial and Conviction of Marcus Garvey. Professor Hansford, welcome back to Democracy Now! Put what's happening in Evanston in the context of this 250th anniversary of the United States.
1: Sure. Happy to be here, Amy. Well, what's happening in Evanston right now is a trend sweeping the country. We have over 20 cities, five states, California, New York, Illinois, Maryland, Washington, Massachusetts is on the rise. Cities and states around the country starting to explore the concept of reparative justice. And that includes looking at the sweep of history in their city, in their town, in their state, and trying to find a way to make things right and pursue racial justice. Here in Evanston, we saw one of the more groundbreaking examples of that. We had a city that did the research and did an investigation, found itself guilty of engaging in redlining, zoning, deed restrictions that confined black residents from 1919 to 1969 in just one part of the town, ultimately resulting in them being dispossessed from opportunities to gain equity and build wealth throughout half of the 20th century. And so the city decided to create a program to provide redress for those people to the tune of $25,000. For direct descendants, and now the Department of Justice is seeking to intervene in a lawsuit that wants to stop people from making things right in that city.
0: And how do you respond to Assistant Attorney General Harmeet Dhillon of the Department of Justice's Civil Rights Division? She said there are sound ways for a city to remedy past discrimination. This isn't one of them, essentially.
1: Right. Well, it's a misreading of the record. She implies that people are just giving out reparations on the grounds of race, but we saw here that there was a report done, an impact study that actually we at the Howard University Thurgood Marshall Center helped to produce that showed specifically in detail that this was a intentional campaign that the city was involved in, and the city admitted to those facts, and the city itself is tying very specifically a remedy to the harms that it found in that report. And if you look at Students for Fair Admissions against Harvard, the 2023 Supreme Court case, even though that case sought to end diversity programs, it very explicitly said that you can seek to remedy past harms if you detail the specific harms in a report that allows you to narrowly tailor the remedy to those harms. So what we're seeing here is another situation where the 14th Amendment and the Fair Housing Act, which is what the government is using to try to say that this this program is illegal and unconstitutional, these things that were part of the effort to reconstruct our country after the Civil War, some of the greatest racial justice tools in our 250-year history in the United States are being used as a sword against us. What was designed to shield people from racial injustice is now being used as a weapon. So it's a terrible way to bring in the 250th anniversary.
0: Robin Roos Simmons, who spearheaded

0: Headed Evanston's reparations program and now chairs the Evanston Reparations Committee, criticized the Trump administration efforts, saying, quote, this lawsuit is designed to intimidate and discourage other communities that are beginning their process of reparations inspired by what Evanston has done. Simmons added Trump's lawsuit is, quote, an attack on the revived hope that Black communities have felt having a path through a hyper-local process to reparations, unquote. In 2021, Democracy Now! Spoke to Robin Rue Simmons, who was then an Evanston City Council member. She explained what Evanston achieved for Black residents impacted by historic housing discrimination.
1: What we passed on this last Monday was the first disbursement or the first remedy, which is going to be in the form of a housing remedy, $25,000 direct benefits to eligible Black residents for home equity, home wealth, acquisition or purchase, any type of improvement, but something that will build wealth through home equity. And I have to say that in 2002, under the leadership of Judge Lionel Jean Baptiste, who was the second ward alderman at the time, our city passed a resolution in support of H.R. 40. So we've been working towards this for some time in Evanston.
0: So that's Robin Rue Simmons. And Professor Hansford, if you can also put this in the context of President Trump at this point refusing to sign off on a bipartisan housing bill, since housing is such a critical issue for people across this country. Now, that is different from what's happening in Evanston. At least at this point, he is.
2: Right. Well, you know, it's all connected because we know that throughout the 20th century and into the 21st century, housing has been the primary way that families have built wealth. And we are in a country where there is a 10 times as much wealth in the white community as there is in the Black community. And that's not there through luck or hard work or through intelligence. But that gap is a result primarily of this type of dispossession on the grounds of housing. And you have stories of Evanston, like the stories of Lewis Weathers, who's a Korean War veteran who came back in 1959 ready to buy a home for his family, but was forced into this contract that ensured that he would never actually own his home, never actually build equity, never ever have an opportunity to build wealth. And now this program is allowing his son to inherit at least some type of remedy where the son might have inherited a home, equity, been able to help build generational wealth. Now there is an effort, at least by the city, to make things right for that family. And that's just an example of what could be happening and will be happening all across the country. And I just want to just add really quickly that what Robin Rue Simmons said, and we feel that she is essentially the one of the leaders of this reparations movement, the Rosa Parks, if you will, of this movement. The effort to bring a lawsuit to stop this particular program is meant to send a message to programs and cities and states around the country that this is something that is dangerous or illegal. I want to send a message to also and say that we have your back. At the Ogletree Reparations Bar Association, we are fighting back. We're building an army of lawyers to fight these battles. We want to make sure that everyone knows that it is constitutional to pursue reparations in the United States under the U.S. Constitution.
0: I want to go back again a few years to 2021 when we spoke to the actor and activist Danny Glover, who served on the National African American Reparations Commission. In 2019, he testified before the House of Representatives in favor of reparations. This is Danny commenting on the reparations effort in Evanston.
3: I mean, we can't tell you how. I mean, there's no way to express how significant this is. This is part of the multiplicity of expressions by local communities. I mean, and we talk about this on a local level. Imagine how that resonates beyond Evanston, Illinois. Imagine the kind of discourse that happens, the discussions in community by ordinary citizens about reparation.
0: So that's the legendary actor Danny Glover. It's just been revealed today publicly on the Today Show that he's been living with Alzheimer's for a number of years. For people to see all our interviews with Danny, you can go to democracynow.org. But Professor Hansford, if you can comment on what he says, and as we wrap up in this last minute, to also put it in a global perspective, Ghana has recently introduced a UN resolution calling for reparations throughout the diaspora for the legacies of the transatlantic slave trade.
2: Yes, that's correct, Amy. And that resolution received over 123 yes votes in support of the reparations movement. 50 some odd countries stood to the side, and only three countries voted no, those countries being the U.S., Israel, and Argentina. So what we're seeing right now is a global consensus that this is the right thing to do. And when reparations for many years has been seen as some sort of marginal, radical program, the truth of the matter is, when you look at the world, what is radical is the effort to try to fight these programs, to try to turn back the clock, and to try to ignore the inevitability of history. And I actually, in addition to what Danny Glover said, I want to also assert that I believe that reparations is what justice will look like in the 21st century all across the world, because it is it's a way to redefine for our people what it means to do the right thing. It's a way to provide deterrence in a world that is in desperate need of it, and we need to move forward with this program expeditiously.
0: Justin Hansford, Howard University law professor on the front lines of the legal battle for reparations. Thank you for being with us. Tune into our July 3rd special with, and happy birthday to Isis Phillips. I mean, good night.
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0: Davey D, Hard Knock Radio, hanging out with you this afternoon. I want to bring attention to a couple of things that have transpired over the past month. We're looking at a crackdown, but the crackdown is kind of isolated. Nobody's connecting the dots. We can start off with the big thing that happened yesterday, where Texas federal court sentenced a number of people, about eight folks who had been protesting ICE, to not one, to not two, but to 70 to 100 years. Some of the newspapers used the word attack. You're like, attack how? Like attack like January 6th attack? Or did they attack by doing what we call a tried and true protest? Block streets, hold signs, you know, yell, bring attention to an important issue. Well, it was the latter. It's the latter. They protested the way we normally did. But under this new administration, they found ways to deem these folks terrorists and be in conspiratorial and all these different things that have led to a harsh sentence of 70 to 100 years. So that's happening in Texas. Meanwhile, across the country in Minneapolis, this past week, a number of folks found themselves being visited, not in a very polite way, but people kicking down doors and arresting and detaining individuals who were observers. We're talking about legal observers of ICE raids and the ICE activities in Minneapolis. So that is going on. And what does that mean? These folks are being accused of being terrorists themselves. Then we have what is happening in New Jersey. So New Jersey has been the scene of very contested protests. People have been going to the ICE facility there almost every day. And we're seeing a protest zone being set up. You're seeing in recent situations, an ICE agent ran over a woman that was waving a flag. She didn't see a car coming. She wasn't blocking traffic. The guy went out of his way. We've seen the attempt to arrest people. We've seen people being brought in who were counter demonstrators. Let's bring the Proud Boys in. And these guys showed up and they were threatening folks. There was no police interference, nobody arrested, nobody being demonized, and certainly nobody being brought into court because the Department of Justice did some sort of investigation on them. And then lastly, closer to home, we have what is happening with local media. Whether you like ABC News nationally and locally is irrelevant in this regard. What we do know is that the FCC has deemed that the shows, including The View, which is shown on Disney, ABC, is something that is counterproductive to American values, and therefore they want to challenge and strip that major agency of their broadcast license. So all this is happening at once. And then to top it off, two former senators wrote an article called Rolling Coup. You can find it in The Nation magazine. And they laid out not only the things that I'm talking about, but the increased surveillance, how people are increasingly isolated. So if our guest, Rachel Jackson, if she's in Oakland, she might wake up and say, the police are shutting down Lake Mary. If we talk to our other guest, Daryl Lamont Jenkins, he might see, you know, that there's increased surveillance on people that are part of his organization. And there will be nobody connecting the dots. They would say, Daryl is overreacting, Rachel is making too big of a deal out of something, until you start to look and realize that this is all orchestrated, is all part of a larger plan. And I think in that article, Rolling Coup, they kind of lay that out. And so I wanted to bring two frontline people to the show, Rachel Jackson and Daryl Lamont Jenkins, to weigh in on some of the things that are happening. And I want to start off with you, Daryl, because you're in New Jersey and you've been dealing with this for a while and sounding the alarm with your organization. How are you seeing the state of the land? What would you add to what I just talked about?
1: Well, first of all, I want to say thank you for having me on. And I just want to point out, I've been to Delaney a couple of times. And And I was actually there when the Proud Boys showed up, and they were pretty tame, honestly. It was excuse me again, a excuse me, I'm so sorry.
0: You're gonna have to get some water, my brother.
1: I have to I'd have some somewhere around here, but still.
0: Water, no ice.
1: No ice, no ice. It's around, it's in the water, but oh, it's right here.
0: There you go.
1: But in any case, I was there when the Proud Boys were there, and it was really a day that the maggots came out to try to intimidate everybody that was out there, to basically try to show that they have some sort of strength or whatever. The Proud Boys just argued and basically put on a show for the most part. They really didn't do anything that was of any concern. As a matter of fact, we was rolling right on them, and they did nothing. They did nothing at all. So, and I say that to say that they have, while they put a, it's kind of like a all bark, no bite when it comes to a lot of the things that we have seen in across the country, and especially in Delaney. Unfortunately, there is some nipping that we have to deal with. And I look at what's going on, Delaney. I see what I saw in Minneapolis. It isn't so much relying on our elected officials to resolve this, even though they are there in some situations, some capacity. But it's really been us. It's really been us that's basically out there saying we are going to do something about this. We want our elected officials to reflect the kind of energy that we put into it. And I think that's one of the reasons why I'm looking at the election results in New York. I think that's one of the reasons why you see Madame's slate basically running the table right now. I think people look at that and say, look at what we have seen via the Democrats over the past couple of years, and say, you know, we can do better. We can do better. I mean, and we have to do better. I think while we need somebody to basically be our advocates while we're in those streets. And I think the reason why, the fact that we didn't have those advocates, is the reason why you see what happens to everybody in Prairie Land or in Minneapolis or Minnesota, to be exact, or in Jersey or in California. Nobody's really fighting for us, and we're sick of that.
0: Let
1: We're
0: me ask you
1: sick of
0: this
1: that.
0: before I bring in Rachel, because I know she can definitely add to this. But as you were talking, Daryl, what constantly goes through my mind is that many who hold office made a deal with the devil, and it may have been because they want to be career politicians. Maybe they were compromised, but they made a deal with the devil. And some of that dealing has gone with the wishes of organizations like AIPAC and others. So they tend to toe a certain line and they won't go that far. So, if encampments are being raided, or somebody wants to talk about peace and fundamental change, they're in the back pocket of folks. The Wesley Bells and the Gregory Meeks and the Hakeem Jeffries and the Richie Torreses, and we can go on and on. You see
1: Who
0: that they
1: just
0: can only
1: won?
0: go. You see they can only go so far before they sit down. And even Jasmine Crockett, at this point, as boisterous as she has been. Then you have folks that have bought into this whole centrist notion, this neoliberal politics, so to speak. And so they're afraid of the progressives. They're afraid of the radicals. And it's like, maybe if we just talk it out and we hug it out and we keep civility in the middle of the mix while people are being sent to, torture camps out overseas, their solution is, let's see if we can sit down and play a game of golf and talk this out. And that's not happening. And it almost seems like it's by design. Like, we'll be the nice cop and you'll be the mean cop, but what they all have in common is that they're cops, and they're designed to lock us up, and that's what we're seeing. And I think people are realizing, like, hey man, you're really not my friend. You're not my friend. You said you were. You got all these black people to vote for you, but you're not our friend at the end of the day, because they're beholden to a corporation or a lobbying arm like AIPAC or some other institution. The police unions, you know, is another entity that holds sway over a lot of these folks, and that's what we're dealing with. Rachel, what would you add to this? And I don't know how to describe you, if you're a journalist or organizer, but somebody who's definitely keeps us abreast of what's going on. How have you seen, what would you add to what we brought to the table?
2: Yeah, so I actually want to add, I want to start by adding, oh, thanks for having me and for having us and for being on top of this as usual. And I want to add just some more cases to the mix too, because we have several things that are happening. And again, as this, you know, this thing about connecting the dots, because otherwise it seems like, oh, that just happened over there. That just happened over there. Well, in that case, oh, you could understand how that happened, or, well, this is understandable over here. They shouldn't have done this. They shouldn't have done that. When in fact, there's this much bigger, you know, sort of, fabric that is being woven around us, and around any kind of opposition. For instance, in addition to so the Prairieland Nine, obviously one of the most recent and outrageous cases, they were convicted on federal charges with these sentences that ranged from 30 to 50 or 70 and 100 years for the brother. I apologize if I get his the person's gender wrong, but Benjamin Champagne Song is the person who got the 100 years. And but you know, a year ago, and I think we need to talk to my bad, because I think we need to talk about two things at once. There's the legal attacks and repression that are happening, and then there's the extra legal force and violence and repression that is happening at the same time. Because I don't know if folks remember, but it was a year ago now, or a little bit more, that the first person was shot by ICE agents and then accused of ramming them with her car, and they shot her. They hit her, I think, five times. This was in LA.
0: That's
2: And
0: right.
2: yes,
0: Yeah, the LA
2: and
0: one.
2: they charged her. And then eventually they charged her. They eventually dropped the charges. But, you know, it's one of these things where this stuff has been going on for longer than we think. I'm sure at a moment we'll go back even farther, because yes, some things about what's happening right now are unprecedented and some things are not. You know, that there's been a build up to where we are today. But so there was that. So there was her case, and I couldn't, when we talk about the media and we talk about tech involvement, in all of this, I was trying to look up some of these cases and I could not find them in the news. Like, so things are disappearing. I've got like very specific search terms and it's just nothing, you know, like it didn't happen or something. But so there was her case. There was Richard, L.A. Richard was another person who was very active, who's an independent journalist. He was live streaming a lot in
0: Oh, that's right. I
2: L.A.
0: remember him, yeah.
2: Yet first they hit him with a car and they broke his leg, I believe. And then he recovered and he got back out. And then some months later, they shot him. And then now he is still in Adelanto right now, detention center. And then, you know, coming up more recently, we have the Spokane Three who were recently convicted. I don't think they're sentenced yet, but they were recently convicted of federal conspiracy charges. And all of this is coming after all of the Cop City cases and
0: Oh, wow.
2: the initial Cop City cases. And you know, there's still 61 There's still 61 people facing charges around Cop City. And at Cop City, they originally started with both domestic terrorism and conspiracy charges. If I'm not mistaken, the domestic terrorism charges have been dropped, but the conspiracy charges are moving forward. But mind you, this is on the state level. So it's not just Trump, you know. These things are happening on the state level. There's another case that's more
0: Would you,
2: recent.
0: Rachel, would you add the situation in San Francisco
2: Oh,
0: with the
2: yes, I'm going to get to
0: Palestinian?
2: that. Yes, I'm going to get to that. Because the Golden Gate 26, again, now we got red state, Bay Area, progressive, yada, yada. And what do we have? Facing a felony conspiracy charges for blocking the bridge, which incidentally, the city is about to do. The city and everybody who's involved with the Golden Gate Bridge District is about to shut down the Golden Gate Bridge for the 4th of July. They're about to shut it down for like 4 hours. So this idea that blocking traffic is this, you know, this criminal, dangerous event, you know, it's absurd. It's just about what are you taking action for that, you know, where the
0: Well,
2: distinction gets made.
0: if you recall, when I worked at Clear Channel, as a stunt, Chewy Gomez,
2: That's right.
0: bought three people. He blocked traffic that went on for 10 hours, and it wound up having the host of that show go on to national fame. It catapulted his career. And people talk about it to this day. Oh, I remember when you all blocked traffic for 11 hours, right? So there were
2: Right.
0: no criminal charges and none of that brought
2: Right.
0: up in that way. So, yeah, it's selective outrage. And that's not the first time these types of things have been done in terms of people doing stunts, connected to, a television show like Jackass or something like that. But here, when somebody's sitting here talking about Free Palestine, and they're doing what we call a tried and true protest. Now you want to put conspiracy charges and all these other things on there. And I'm glad you brought it up. This is in red states, it's in blue states, it's in states that you don't have no color. It's happening all around, which comes back to my main point. Some people are friendly, some people are not, but they're all cops at the end of the day,
2: That's
0: And
2: right.
0: they're acting on behalf of something that is larger than the people, whatever that agenda. Like, these folks are part of maybe the Project 2025, thing. Maybe that's part. Maybe that's the pages we didn't have, where it's like, you be the visible arm that goes out and pretend that you're concerned, your outrage, quotations around the word outrage, but you don't really do anything. You don't. You have the gun. You have the weaponry. You have the precedent, but you drag your feet and you just don't do anything. Biden could have done a lot. Obama could have done a lot, and they just didn't. In fact, they put things in place that this current administration is now able to, accelerate. Obama make the bill he signed where he said everything's a battlefield, right? While we were like, yo, this is like great to have this beautiful couple, him and Michelle. In the White House, he's laying the apparatus that Trump is now using, and there's no putting the toothpaste back into the jar. One thing for both of you, Rachel and Daryl, as you were talking about these instances, for example, the people being shot in LA, I'm remembering on my social media, controlled by Mark Zuckerberg, and now we know folks that are correct that are connected to some of these Israeli organizations who are like, yeah, we get to determine the algorithms. They brag about it, right? They've been on shows like The Breakfast Club, the ADL and all that, saying we control it. So I'm gonna put the onus on them. So when these folks in LA were being shot, what was showing up on my feed were people I don't even know, and people that now, since then, we now have a black face. But many of them were bots, but they were like, this ain't our fight. Let those Mexicans fight it out. That's on them, brother. Don't get involved. You saw that feed after feed after feed, and then you started hearing this refrain: we don't have no enemies. This, we don't have no friends. This ain't us, right? And I'm thinking, like, when did you start siding with the police? Because ICE's police and the whole saying was defund the police and abolish ICE. So when did it stop? And now you realize while people were sitting back on this ain't our fight, we stepped back and didn't make a big to-do when the shootings happened. But now, when they're doing the same thing in, the one-year-old getting shot in Mississippi, right? The couple other high-profile incidents on top of the Carmelo Anthony one, but the Rick Child decision, all these different things. Nobody's really, none of these elected officials are weighing in and saying, this is a shame, let's do something, let's investigate. And now that you had all these bots saying, it ain't our fight, people's like, you know what? You're right. It ain't our fight now. So everybody's been in isolation as each of these increments happen. If it's happening to the people in Texas, like, oh, that's Antifa. We'll use that name. I don't like them. Those are some white people. They always interrupt our marches. So we all kind of are acting like when you get hit, yeah, that's a good thing. It's cathartic for me, but damn, they put a noose around everybody. That's what I see. So this isolation, which I think has been manufactured by social media, we're now starting to see the results of it. I'll let you jump in on this, Dow.
1: Well, what I would say that once again, it all depends on it all falls on us how things have gone on for the past decade. I mean, that's basically where you're saying right now, because I mean that's what you are saying right now, because really we know how to fight this. We fought it before. We have won over it before, and it's kind of like, I would say we got to a point where we was lulled into complacency and we think everything's fine. I mean, relatively speaking. But I think I'll tell you like this. We got a generation now who are just coming into themselves. Let's say they were born in 2007, the year of
0: Gina six, Gina
1: yes,
0: six.
1: you're talking about a generation that has seen Obama and then Trump, and everything has been, when it comes to politics, with those two presidents and the culture that they brought with it, a really intense political climate. And everything, I mean, while even if you're not involved in politics over the past maybe 15 years has been involved with you in some fashion. It really wasn't like that intense, unless you want to talk about the Bushy years. And I think people have basically drawn some lines in the sand saying, you will not cross into my world anymore. You will not, we are going to change some sort of things for the better or for the worse. And because it has been that intense, we are looking again at a society that has been complacent all this time, now not really dealing, our older heads of folks who have been in this world. I mean, like I said, this is young people coming out there saying, yo, we got to change something now. And they're dealing with us, people our age, people who are established, saying, no, we don't. And that's That's what we're dealing with when you say the Democrat, when we talk about the Democrats. When I honestly would tell you that while you talk, while I mean, if you notice, I never bring up Trump all that much because
0: No,
1: Trump
0: you
1: is not
0: don't.
1: the problem. Republicans are not the problem. It is really the folks who say that they are our friends that have been playing this game, as you was talking about earlier, for themselves. Not realizing that we have a society that's coming up in these past 15 years that say that our government should not be about your party. It should be about all of us. And things have got to change. And the problem that people our age are dealing with is the fact that young folks mean it. That's why you see a lot of billionaires going down on a lot of situations because we think that, or rather, they think that it's time to wipe us all out, more or less. I don't know if I'm getting the word out here, but
0: Well,
1: it's kind of like.
0: you said something that was interesting, Daryl, Lamont Jenkins, our guest, as we're talking about these recent crackdowns on protests and what it means. You used the word complacency, and I don't know if that's different than distraction.
1: It isn't. It's not. It's really not.
0: The distraction to me, there is a difference because now I feel like I have a cause, but the cause doesn't mean anything. So, for example, if I just go by what's online, right, and what was being fed to everybody, the argument of the day was whether or not you could celebrate Juneteenth if you weren't a Black American descent, right? It was on all these feeds, right? And people going back and forth. And can you play Afro beats at this? Kid just got shot. 1 year old. What about that? What's happening with that? They're not charging that officer. You don't even know his name. What happened to that? That's what I mean by distraction. So I'm saying long think pieces about that versus the very real dynamic
1: I'm going to add something to that.
0: A policy change, or even what you talked about, what's going on in Delaney, what's happening there, or observers, legal observers, lawyers being picked up and snatched up in Minneapolis, right? Those are things that we should be concerned versus, Daryl, are you Haitian? Are you Jamaican? Are you, El Salvadorian? What are you? And if you celebrate Juneteenth last week, don't play any Fela. I mean, and
1: But
0: you're sitting there going, how is this being fed to us over and over again? Now, of course, when you went to these celebrations, nobody was talking about that. So a lot of it is a mirage, but it sure took up a lot of energy in spaces where we should be talking about other things.
1: Well, here's the thing. I mean, I think I'm not sure if I brought this up the last time I was on with you. I think I probably did, but I've been paying very close attention to how the media has been presenting or not presenting stories. And I'm starting to notice now that since 2020, since after 2020 and all the protests that happened then, you have seen, it seems, a conscious effort not to talk about those kinds of stories, like the George Floyd stories, on national news. When you talk about, we have seen every, when you go on social media, we'll talk about Prairie Land. We'll talk about Minnesota,
0: Minnesota.
1: Carmelo Anthony. They did not talk about, we talked about him to death on social media, on TikTok, on Facebook and all. You will not see these stories on CNN or MSN Now or any of the major program channels. And I think that that's by design. I don't like playing conspiracy theory But the fact of the matter is that you don't see these stories, no matter how much we are talking about them elsewhere. And it's time, I mean, time to ask why haven't we talked about it? Do we have to wait for Trump to bring him up? I mean, we talk about Delaney, but we have had elected officials going there. So I think that's generates that. But if it was just us going after ICE, probably not. I mean, unless we get killed, as we saw in Minneapolis, then if it bleeds, it leads, But I think one of the things that's really important, and that's one of the reasons why I like doing what I'm doing, because I like telling the stories that they don't want to tell. Somebody's got to tell them, even if they don't. Our mission now is to, if there's anything that we should be doing now, is pushing all these stories into the front f forefront. I mean, however we can do it, I think that's our mission. And that's what I could say. I mean, I don't want to take up time over Rachel. I know she has some words on this.
0: Well, Rachel, you monitor a lot of these things. So, you find out a lot of stuff because of her connections and, and seeing that there has been a network of independent folks that have been speaking truth to power, so to speak. But of course it doesn't, it's up to us to connect the dots and make somebody in New York understand why what goes on in Mississippi is of concern and why somebody in Mississippi needs to be concerned about Minneapolis. And we have to be very intentional about removing these labels that come up. Well, that's some brown folks. That ain't our business. Well, that's some black folks. That ain't us. Well, these Asian folks, you saw what they did with Rick Chow, so we don't need to care. But it's like, it's like, no. Who's pushing that narrative? Why? What does it serve? And what does it have to do with the real life relationships we all have in our respective communities with people? If you're of a different background, because there's some story on TikTok that says we should hate each other, but we tossing away 25 years over that, over a narrative. So, that's been force fed. And then, of course, the biggest story is the erasing of what's going on in Palestine and Congo and Sudan and all these other things, right? Which have wholesale been all but removed. But they pretty much said, once we take over these platforms, we're going to remove these stories and not let them see the light of day. So yeah, in small enclaves where we know each other, we'll see them. But if I look at my daughter's feed or my son's feeds, it ain't on there at all, right? There's no recommendations, not on the explore page. It doesn't exist. And I think they're hoping by having that sort of blackout that people will not only not know that they're missing, but if they go to try to search these stories, as Rachel's finding, they might actually be erased from the archives of the newspapers of legacy media, which we're finding is increasingly happening.
2: Yeah, I mean, speaking of just on the absolutely agreed on this on the legacy or mainstream media tip. I mean, the culpability from the media is just it's going to be one of those things that's going to be, remembered in history. Because they're talking about all of these outrageous things as if they were normal. As if this NPSN 7, the whole, the domestic terror and targeting the enemies and putting together the machinery to go after people, or the I'm forgetting what the acronym stands for, but the LEADS, the law enforcement
0: Oh, yeah.
2: something, all of these mechanisms. So one is they're either not talking about important critical issues at all, Or they're talking about this insanity as if it was normal and normalizing it. You know, we see that with Palestine. We see that with the genocide in Gaza all the time, where, you know, they've been so many. You can't even keep track of how many times people do these, like, let's correct the headline. You know, so who's the subject and who's the object in this story? People killed when bomb goes off, or suspect or suspect killed in high speed chase. Like, the police, the IOF, the actual soldiers, like, they somehow are not in the story. So there's the lack of coverage, and there's how things are coverage or how things are covered. And then, which pushes people, understandably, as like a lot of us know, that a lot of the breaking news really is on social media. And that's a good thing. However, as you're saying, that is extremely manipulated. Now, not only do we have these very control have this controlled algorithms and stuff, but now we're getting, I don't know about other people, but we're getting posts from the freaking DOJ, the FBI, the White House, or they're being listed as sources on, say, Google News or some of these other, the other, I'm not sure what you call them, but where they do these roundups and stuff. Like, the actual government is being treated as if it too is a media source. So, and then we have the whole AI situation and people really having a hard time distinguishing AI. And it's one thing to, and this is one of those things, it's relatively new to a lot of people. So, no shade, everybody is learning. But we have to not just understand, like, oh, that particular thing with the barnacles on the turtle or whatever, or the sea lion, like, it's fake. It's not just being able to visually see what's wrong, but it's politically to understand what is happening here. Because one of the things that was so big when one of the AI sort of propaganda campaigns that was really big about a year ago was, a little more than a year ago, was these AI videos of local police officers arresting ICE
0: Resting ice,
2: agents and running ICE agents out of town or out of the store or whatever. And people were like, yeah, the cops are going to protect us. And, and people were actually believing it. So, we have, like, just so much stuff for people to kind of sift through and start to and learn how to identify and CBS when we see it. And it's just it's a kind of a steep learning curve for some folks, but always coming back to, like, whose interest is this in? What are the facts that we actually know? And that helps to identify, reality from not reality, more than learning, sort of the technical aspects of AI.
0: No, I think definitely those questions need to constantly be asked. But I also think, too, we're going to have to do more face-to-face talking with people versus just reading what's online and really understanding, where people are at emotionally. We can't assume that everybody has the same political apparatus and understanding that maybe all of us on this call have. You're thinking like, yeah, there's a fire in the woods. We should all be alarmed. And the average, somebody else who is sitting there going, I got to see the championship game. That's what I'm focused on. You're focused on some fire. I'm focused on this, right? And so, we have to be aware and then ask why. There's still people making 2 and 3 hour commutes to work. And when they get home, the last thing they want to hear is some bad news and something that makes them feel hopeless, so they're going to find hope and salvation in something that we might say is distracting. The basketball playoffs, perfect example, the highest ratings ever. At the same time, you have people going, oh, I don't watch basketball. Well, if you want to reach the masses, you would want to have been involved with that. You would want to have gone to those watch parties, or at least understand the fascination that people had. And it wasn't just because it was a New York team playing. You see what I'm saying? So these things, I think, require us to recalibrate. And I'll say one other thing, 'cause since you brought it up, Daryl, what is not being spoken about? So we're outraged about what a DJ is going to play on Juneteenth, and we're outraged about the pool in Washington, D.C., the reflection pool killing a duck in it, and what have you. But what gets normalized is the National Defense Secretary and say Israel, who's quoted, who's saying pretty boldly, for every Israeli that gets killed, 1,000 Lebanese must die. Their mothers must suffer. And and that's read off as if that, to your point, Rachel, if that's normal. Well, of course. But if me or you were to say we're going to literally spray the block because somebody did something to us, we might be going to jail for 100 years under the guise of being conspiratorial. Forget whether or not I carry it out. The fact that I might say, if I said for every person who is falsely deported, 100 ICE agents must suffer. All three of us are being hauled off and investigated. But you can be the prime minister of a country who we are now merging our military with, who we're paying billions of dollars a year, can say that. And the news, if they mention it at all, because Bernie Sanders brought attention to it, it's like, well, that's just a normal thing that they have to do, Dave. This is what we do, and keep it moving. So it's crazy. I guess the question I would ask now, where do we go from here? What are our next steps? What should we be looking at, Darren? What do we need to do, and from your point of view, especially with in places like Delaney?
1: Well, interesting thing. I mean, I want to go to Prairie Lane for a second because there was something that was said in the sentencing by the judge, Judge Reed O'Connor. He said that he gave all of the defendants the maximum sentences because he, quote, because the state wanted to send a message to anyone who shares a similar ideology.
0: Did that send a message to you?
1: Yeah, what I said basically means fight harder. That's the message.
0: Real talk. No, I
1: That's all I
0: appreciate
1: gotta
0: that. No, I appreciate it.
1: say.
0: And how do we get a hold of you now? One world? One world people?
1: One people's project.
0: One
1: It's
0: people's
1: weird too
0: project.
1: because of because right now we used to be on all this on the social media, or rather social engines like Google and such search engines. We're not on any search engines right now for some strange reason. But we're onepeoplesproject.com. That's our
0: Appreciate
1: But the website that you really want to look at is IDavox. That's our news line. IDavox, IDAVox.com, named after Ida B. Wells because she told stories and reported on things that other newspapers would not.
0: Appreciate you, Daryl. Daryl Lamont Jenkins. Last comments and marching orders from you, Rachel. There you
2: Yes,
0: go.
2: once again, I really want to reiterate this point about solidarity and not being divided, because one of the things I also notice on social media is and also in real life, is not just social media, but in real life, I notice a lot of kind of sectarianism, or like sort of cliquishness between political organizations and people judging each other. Oh, you're not radical enough. You're too radical. You don't represent the community. You don't represent the community. And then a lot of it gets carried out on, gets shared on social media, which is just ridiculous. I mean, just basic COINTELPRO 101, people, deal with differences directly, and be principled and solve problems. Like that famous George Jackson quote, settle your quarrels, come together, understand the reality of our situation, that fascism is already here, etc. Like, we need to settle quarrels in principled ways. And then, so solidarity. Two, I think that one of the things that we're seeing is that really, when we look all over the place, there's protest type things that have to keep going on, the protests at the detention centers, the protests that are undoubtedly going to be happening with the Cohen Wiley case, with the baby, numerous other ones. We'll probably see protests about the dog, which was outrageous,
1: I
2: which
1: forgot
2: was
1: about that.
2: outrageous, which was outrageous. And so on. There's the protest things, but also there's a real need for us to look at why did Minneapolis go the way that it did? And one of the and there are a few factors there. One is having had the history, having a long history of activism, union, etc., but also the recent history of the George Floyd uprising and the amount of community and people coming together across lines, the solidarity that we saw there, but also the history of COVID and mutual aid networks that were built and people just knowing each other. And my kid goes to school with your kid, or we always see you at the store, but now we're actually talking. Now we're on the same little team. To go and be observers in the neighborhood and so on. So really more

0: as ways to connect. We also have the Adopt a Corner work that's happening, which is another way that people are connecting. Bay Resist has their action pods. So there are these different ways that folks are connecting, and those are good in terms of the movement. But the other thing is that we really have to bust out of this either bickering amongst the choir or preaching to the choir. Because even with all these different efforts, don't nobody know who we are. You go out, into the community or go on BART or the bus stop or, a game or something, and you say, "Hey, did you hear about the thing that we're doing? Fight the power, yada yada." People are like, "Who? What?" The quote unquote movement is microscopic, and this is also, in the grand scheme of things, in a country of this size and so on, it is tiny. So not only do we need to not be divided and increase the amount of solidarity that we have, keep pushing together, respect that different people are going to do different things and so on, but also we have to get out of just the movement talking to the movement, and then occasionally having a festival or a rally or whatever. I think, there's some door knocking and workplace organizing, and this continuing this conversation about general strike, and more of breaking out of just kind of this sort of movement environment.
1: Real talk. And, Rachel, before we go, I know that there was something that you didn't do, so we're going to give you an opportunity to do it. The gentleman who got 100 years, we may want to pay close attention to what he wrote. And so I'll let you set the stage for our audience.
0: Yes. I think the important thing is that we need to really be clear that when these incidents happen, these certain arrests or shootings and so on, that the police are lying. Like, we need, just the same way we've always known that the cops, the regular cops, are lying, the feds are lying, ICE is lying, and the solidarity is so important because we need to just stand with the people, number one, because one of the things that I was really dismayed to hear at an event that I was at about the Prairie Land folks about a month or so ago was that initially people only saw the mainstream media in Texas, talking about how there was this armed attack on ICE and so on. And a lot of people got spooked. Like, people believed that narrative. And so, it perfectly achieved the distancing and the isolation and prevented them from having more support. So one, be smarter, everybody. But two, I think an important thing that could help here is for people to just hear some of the statement that Benjamin Champagne Song made himself, and then I'll tell people where to find it. But here's a little bit of what he said. He said, "What we all saw happen to Renee Good and Alex Priddy is my worst nightmare. What happened on July 4th, 2025 was that exact same nightmare when I saw it, or when I saw Lieutenant Thomas Groves point his gun at the back of a running unarmed protester and assumed an aggressive firing position, lean forward hard into the recoil of his gun. As a firearms instructor and a United States Marine Corps veteran, I knew exactly what was about to happen. I knew another protester was about to be murdered right in front of me. Should I have done nothing? Should I have looked the other way? Should I have just allowed yet another innocent person to be slaughtered? I was forced to use the minimum defensive force possible in order to prevent what happened to Alex Pretty and to prevent what happened to Renee Good." And then the last thing he said is that, "I didn't never wanted to hurt anyone." And he said, "And I am so happy that no one had their life stolen from them that day by anyone." And people can find this statement from Benjamin Champagne Song at prairielanddefendants.com. It's a longer statement. That was just a little bit of it. But I think it's really important that, especially now that we be able to hear from him and let him speak for himself.
1: Real talk. I appreciate that, Rachel Jackson. I'll close with this. One, to the point about threats, remember those protests in Minneapolis were huge. And that was something that was removed from the cameras. So you're thinking like it's just a few people. No,

0: Those were huge protests, which is why they're trying to go after folks and dismantle the incredible organizing that they had. When I say huge protests, every day was a protest, not a one-time rally. We're talking about they were out all the time, and very well organized. And two, to your point, Daryl, looks like Mamdani's people have all won their seats.
1: Yes,
0: So
1: they
0: that's a
1: did. I'm
0: clean
1: looking at
0: sweep.
1: that
0: That
1: too.
0: that's a clean sweep over there. And so
1: It's a shot
0: maybe,
1: across the bow,
0: yeah,
1: too.
0: not right. So maybe going away from the plantation of the Democrats, or at least those established folks who are married to institutions that are not connected to us, might be the way to go, you know? And so with that being said, we're going to take a break on Hard Knock Radio.

0: Shout out Anita and Davey D.
1: Yeah, right, feel me? Yeah.
0: Honing down at Hard Knock Radio. Kinda crazy though. Oakland, stand up.
2: Yeah. Stand up.
0: Ensemble, Big Nine Wolves.
2: Yeah. Yeah.

0: You're listening to WGOT LP Gainesville. Now a commentary from Grant Peoples.
1: You don't need to live under Vladimir Putin to recognize the stink of tyranny wafting out of the Oval Office. You don't need a PhD in kleptocracy to know what looting with an American flag pin on a suit lapel looks like. And you don't need to be a criminologist to know that our entire government is now operating like a mafia syndicate. No, just follow the boots, the bans, the buzzwords, the book burnings, and the body bags. What we're watching isn't chaos, it's choreography. A state-sponsored smash and grab with a patriotism decal slapped on the window. This regime isn't some dumb accident. It's a reprint of the Russian repression playbook with the serial numbers filed off and a Bible quote taped to the cover. And the cruelty? That's not the malfunction. That's the feature. It doesn't just silence the victim. It stuns the audience. Every immigration raid, every courtroom farce, every fascist cosplay speech is meant to freeze you right where you are while they empty the vault. You think these goons care about America? They care about the spectacle. They care about the scam. Their leader stumbles with power like a raccoon loose in a pawn shop. Clumsy, hungry, and shiny thing obsessed. And he dragged in every grifter, bully, and bootlicker he could find to fleece the country while it was still warm. They aren't building anything. They're stripping our republic for its parts. And the mask? The mask is nationalism. It's law and order. It's unidentified men in jackboots dragging mothers into vans, not to solve a crisis, but to create one. Because when you're scared, you're silent. When you're grieving, you're not organizing. And when you're too busy just surviving, you stop dreaming of justice. That is the point. That's always been the point. This isn't about immigration. It's about domination. It's about them making sure you know your place in their America. They want you afraid, obedient, impotent, disillusioned, and alone. But history ultimately laughs at cowards like these. The shock will fade and fear will calcify. And that's when rage sharpens into action. These bastards won't silence. Give them hell. They won't surrender. Give them solidarity. They want your despair. Give them defiance. Say what's wrong. Point to it. Name it. Stand in front of the bus. Don't let them launder oppression with euphemism. They're not enforcing the law. They're disappearing neighbors. They're not protecting borders. They're carving up the soul of our democracy and selling the scraps to the highest bidder. And through it all, through every lie and betrayal, every flashbang, every condescending news anchor telling us to calm down, we must remember why it is we fight. We fight for every person that's been brutalized or erased during our nation's history. We fight for the freedom riders, the fire hosed and the lynched, those who bled on bridges, the dispossessed and disenfranchised, those stuffed into prisons without due process. And we fight because the ghosts of those who stood against fascism the first time are watching us now to see if we learned a damn thing from their struggle. We don't fight because we're optimists. We fight because we are alive, goddammit, because history is right here, right now. And this time, it's our names that are on the ledger. And each of us needs to make sure our name is carved on the right side of it.
0: WGOT LP Gainesville, the GOAT, would like to thank attorney Paul S. Rothstein for his support. Mr. Rothstein has over 40 years of experience serving clients in Gainesville in diverse areas of law, such as major injuries, civil litigation, child custody, and class action. His phone number, 376-7650. The website, rothsteinforjustice.com.
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3: This is the story of you, where you came from, how and why you were born.
4: Yes, it's time for another of those pleasant country get-togethers with America's favorite cowboy,
5: Peter Beauchamp.
6: It would be hard to say whether the jukebox caused the death of human speech or whether music came to fill an already widening void. But unless the music is stopped now, the human race, mumbling, snapping its fingers and twitching its hips, will sink back into an amoebic state where it will take a coagulation of hundreds of teenagers to make up a single unit of vital force.
7: Meanwhile, behind the facade of this innocent-looking bookstore, there lurks the secret workshop of a strange Albanian genius.

0: Well, I would think I was about 10 when I decided that I wanted to be an artist. Maybe even younger, I don't know. I'm positive when I was 10 I knew that, yeah.
1: Was that anybody's influence or entirely your idea?
0: Well, I would think it was mine. I mean, I can't remember. Later on, of course, people encouraged me.
1: Oh, yes, later on.
0: But I think at the time, one just decided that's what you want to do. I mean, I kept changing my mind. For all I know, I might have kept thinking maybe I'd be an engine driver, but I don't think... I mean, I've always thought of myself as a rather ordinary artist, really.

0: A lot of people would say, why not paint from a photograph? Why go to the bother of standing out in front of the trees when you
1: paint? Well, I mean, you just get a totally different reaction. I mean, I think in the end, the world doesn't quite look like photographs. Cameras give you a certain kind of view, but it's not quite the human view, I think. The idea of being able to work on a big scale outside is terrific. Remember, there's so much to look at, actually. I mean, if you're painting, you're editing. You're forced to be. But I love the knobbly things.
2: I'm eating all the Maltesers.

0: I love looking at the world. I get intense pleasure from my eyes.
1: And it was that love of the world around him that David Hockney tried to bring to life through his art. A working-class Bradford lad who'd always known he wanted to be an artist, David Hockney first shot to fame when he moved to California in the swinging 60s, his pop art swimming pool paintings capturing a moment in time.
2: Painting can be a wonderful, marvellous thing. It always was and it still will be.
3: It wasn't just paint with David. It was iPads, faxes, opera sets, any different medium which caught his eye and captured his imagination. It was a different way to produce beautiful art.
1: As we saw at Saltaire today, whatever he used to create, David Hockney's colourful, optimistic art attracts fans from every generation.
4: He's a Yorkshire lad and he's one of ours, and that's what makes it so important. I feel like that's inspirational to show kids of any age, you know, look at his amazing artworks and be inspired.
5: I was particularly inspired by him during lockdown when all his iPad art became so famous, and I started copying it myself.
0: I love looking at the world. I get intense pleasure from my eyes.

0: you've lived in California the length of time I did, it is fantastic watching not just a bush change, but the whole area. And you know, again, every day it'll be a different colour. I mean, look at the variety in the trees. There's a hell of a lot you can see, isn't there? The textures. There's so much to look at, actually. I mean, if you're painting, you're editing. You're forced to be, but the idea of being able to work on a big scale outside is terrific. Remember, Constable, when he did his those big canvases, they were all done indoors. He did it from memory because of technical problems. I mean, his main technical problem, he didn't have tubes of paint. He only had bladders of paint.
1: This is about 20 or 30 years before the first metal tubes.
0: That's it. So he would have great difficulty working outside. The invention of the collapsible tube opened up impressionism. I mean, meaning you suddenly work anywhere. I mean, these are
1: fresh, ready-mixed colours you can use.
0: Yeah, I mean, it's technology is altering things. Doing, and it's probably doing that all the time.
2: I'm painting!

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Some would try for fame and glory, others aren't so bold.

this all his waking hour? But is it really so wrong? They sit in front of their TVs, saying, hey, this is fun. And they laugh at the artist, saying he doesn't know how to have fun. The best things in life are truly free.

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loved one and friends and family, saying, hey, get a job. Why do you

0: The story of an artist from Daniel Johnson could be the story of the artist David Hockney. We heard a lot of words from him, scored with music from the Talking Heads, For Artists Only from East River Pipe, True Colors from Cyndi Lauper, Time for Three, Daniel O'Halloran, and David Hockney himself, the artist from 10 Years Old. Great new track from Monet and Jeremy, Happening Right Now. Drive My Car, The Word, and What You're Doing, a blend from The Beatles' Love. One Thing at a Time from Courtney Barnett. John Hiatt and Jerry Douglas in their long black electric Cadillac. And we opened up in Hands Cove with Ken and Brad Colander. All mixed up, Peter Beauchamp. Glad you tuned in. Lots more to get to. Lots more David Hockney and art. Art for art's sake.
1: Art! That's what I'm talking about. The very apex of your art. I want to hear your sinews crack and strain.
2: Can't find it.
3: Pardon?
2: The tree.
3: Huh?
2: The tree of knowledge. Come in, it says, and get under the tree. Where do you keep it?
3: The next bar is about a block and a half down the street. You can't miss it.
2: I know where all the bar rooms are. I thought I'd stop a moment in yours. What do you say? You gonna set them up?
4: I want your souls to enter those microphones.

Another morning, another motel bed, another city waiting up ahead. Light another menthol to clear my mind of those memories I pretend to forget, 'cause I always wanna live without regrets. But yeah, I still think of her from time to time. And is she still living across the

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For a moment, I thought she was mine, 'cause she had a voice I just wanted to believe. She said her mother was full-blood Cherokee and her daddy was a Union man down in the mines, fighting the good fight across the

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So I'll say a little prayer that she's doing fine. Another morning, another motel bed, another city waiting up ahead, and another small

0: That's 6 Feet Under from Kells. Andrew Sah with American Rough, Rough and Twisted from the Rolling Stones, John Lee Hooker, Walkin' the Boogie, David Alvin, Walkin' the Harlan County Line, and we opened up with a couple of covers, Aline Jewell with The Doors' Soul Kitchen, and the Darcys with help from Peter Falk and Clark Gable, Josie's Art Remix. All mixed up, Peter Beauchamp, glad you tuned in. Lots more to get to, including a celebration of James Blood Ulmer.
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Well, I hate to talk over this cool jam from Roland Alfonso and the Scatolites, but I got it. It's the Train to Scaville. Just need to say hello. I'm Brian Tomczyk, your host. Lots of great music from Jamaica in the 60s and 70s tonight.

Recognize that song? That was the theme from the film A Shot in the Dark, which I believe was the first Inspector Clouseau movie. And we are going to continue with a little mini tribute to a birthday celebrant of this week. None other than producer Sonia Pottinger, whose birthday was on June 20th. So let's let the Melodians take over on the train to Scottville.

That seems like a good place to take a break. With an instrumental from Dandy in the background called Music Doctor. A lot of cool singers in that song, in that set. Jackie Edwards finishing up with an old Billy Stewart song, I Do Love You. Ken Booth before that with Give It To Me. Some Heptones, Gloryland. Paragons did Only a Smile, and the Melodians opened the setup with Little Nut Tree. And again, birthday greetings to the late Sonia Pottinger, who produced that song. Roland Alfonso opened us up with a Justin Yap production of Shot in the Dark. And we continue. We're going to kind of stay in this vibe for one or two songs and then switch it up. We will transition shortly, but in the meantime, Ken Parker's going to entertain us for a minute after this song's finished.

But we have the conversion. We don't play version, we play chapter. Calling you right.

The Upsetters providing our musical background in this break with Ferry Boat. We heard the great seminal DJ, Sir Lord Comic, doing it the old style with Jack of My Trade. Roy Shirley came before that with Who God Bless, No Man Curse. The Upsetter himself, Lee Perry, did Call on Me, and actually that was a Prince Buster production. A little disco reggae before that. Shaked it up a little bit in that set. The Black Harmony with their great version of Don't Let It Go to Your Head. And Ken Parker opened up the set, his classic. Hope you were able to catch the stereo separation on this particular version of My Whole World is Falling Down. Came on a really unique Studio One compilation album that I've had for many, many years. We're going to switch over to producer Joe Gibbs for a few songs. Start out the next set with something from Culture. And serve up a couple of more nice musical dishes.

Oh, I wish I had a chance to play the DJ side of that record featuring Kojak and Liza, but that'll have to wait for another time because we're running out of time here on the train to Scaville. Instead, we have some great dub from the Revolutionaries. Don't break this dub. Barrington Levy, of course. His classic, produced by Joe Gibbs, My Woman. Also produced by Joe Gibbs, the two previous tunes, Althea with Downtown Thing, and Culture with I'm Not Ashamed, plus the great version by Joe Gibbs and the Professionals. By the way, that Sir Lord Comic record that we played in the last set, that was a Joe Gibbs production too, from 1969, his early years. That's going to wrap things up for us here on the train to Scaville. I'm going to get back to this dub in a second, but I'll invite you to join me again next week. I will be happy to bring more records if you'll come and listen. Train to Scaville originates at WCBN in Ann Arbor, Michigan. Heard on community radio stations all over the U.S. and Canada. Also, you can check it out on traintoscaville.org, or we podcast this thing as well. I put up interesting things on our Facebook page, too, if you're interested. I'm Brian Tomczyk. I'll be back next week.

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1: Of course. 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
1: 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I get great music shows from Gainesville's best DJs, plus national shows from bluegrass to punk.
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1: 5 cents a day. 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
3: Police checkpoints for ICE snare travelers. Premiums double as coverage collapses. Jane Doe 4 fears retaliation. LGBTQ Americans reflect at 250. And workouts fight dementia. Good morning. This is the Commonwealth Report, news for the public, not the powerful. You can follow us at commonwealthreport.news. Are police now working for ICE at checkpoints near you? Across the country, immigration agents have moved deep into the interior, far from any border, and they're bringing local cops with them. ICE is now paying state and local police to help, and the money is staggering. One estimate says the total could hit $2 billion this year alone. In Florida, police departments pocketed nearly $40 million for vehicles and gear. In the Florida Keys, agents threw up a checkpoint on the only highway in and out, a tourist route, and made more than 300 arrests. They're stationed at courthouses, bus stations, train terminals, and airports, too, snaring domestic travelers who never came near a border. The ACLU's Noreen Shah put it plainly, quote, "We've never seen this financial incentive scheme exist." Remember this, you're a citizen. You don't have to show your papers. But when your own police answer to ICE, that freedom starts to feel awfully thin. This is how a free country gets remade, one traffic stop at a time. Local cops trading community trust for federal cash. Why are most Americans ready to scrap private health insurance? A majority of Americans, 52%, now say they'd replace private health insurance with a government plan. Only 30% say no. Support runs even higher among younger people and independents. And no wonder. After Republicans let the enhanced tax credits expire at the end of last year, premiums roughly doubled. Enrollment in Affordable Care Act plans has cratered from more than 24 million people down to about 19 million. That's roughly 5 million Americans who dropped their coverage because they simply couldn't pay. Bernie Sanders and his allies say now's the moment for Medicare for all. Advocates warn, quote, millions more Americans will lose the care they rely on. When working families are getting squeezed this hard, folks stop asking whether change is radical and start asking why we waited so long. This wasn't an accident or a market failure. It was a choice made in Washington, and the bill landed on your kitchen table. Is the White House burying files on a Trump accuser? A woman known in court records as Jane Doe 4 has gone off the grid, and a relative says she's living in fear of retaliation. She told the FBI in 4 separate interviews back in 2019 that Jeffrey Epstein abused her in the 1980s and that Donald Trump assaulted her when she was between 13 and 15 years old. The White House flatly denies it, calling the allegations completely baseless and backed by zero credible evidence, they say. Now, a federal judge has ordered the Justice Department to release her unredacted interview notes or explain why it won't. That order has become a flashpoint for Acting Attorney General Todd Blanche's confirmation, and it lands just as the Supreme Court rejected Trump's final appeal in the E. Jean Carroll case. Her relative said simply, quote, "Trauma is brutal. Chronic trauma destroys." When a government fights this hard to keep files hidden, Americans have every right to ask what's inside them and why the most powerful man in the country doesn't want us to see them. What does America's birthday feel like if you're queer? This 4th of July, the nation turns 250 years old, and the fireworks are already booked. But for a lot of LGBTQ Americans, the celebration lands with mixed feelings. Many say they thought they were safe here, and now they're not so sure. The Trump administration has spent the year rolling back transgender protections. It yanked the rainbow flag from the Stonewall National Monument, the birthplace of the movement, before backing down under a lawsuit. Major New York hospitals stopped gender-affirming care for trans youth after federal funding threats, and the Justice Department subpoenaed patients' private medical records until a judge blocked it. Still, more than a million people marched in New York, chanting that they will not be erased. A country turning 250 ought to be big enough for every one of its citizens. Freedom that only covers the people in power isn't freedom at all. It's just privilege wearing a flag. Could the right workout guard your brain against dementia? Let's end with your health. A new study out of Texas A&M looked at older adults with early memory loss, the stage doctors call mild cognitive impairment. Poor sleep is closely tied to dementia risk, so researchers wanted to know what actually helps people sleep. They fitted folks with a smart ring that tracked every movement for 2 weeks. The findings surprised them. Both light walking and vigorous high-intensity exercise were linked to fewer sleep disruptions, and the harder workouts helped the most. Moderate activity, the old go-to advice, showed no clear benefit at all. One researcher said, quote, high-intensity exercise is the best way to improve sleep. Careful here, though. This was a tiny study, just 7 people, so it's early. But with roughly 12 million Americans already facing memory decline, and that number set to climb fast, it's a lead worth chasing. Sometimes the best medicine is a long walk and a good night's sleep. And that's the way it is today, Wednesday, July 1st, 2026. I'm Tom Hartman.
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0: This is the Tom Hartman Program.
1: This is the Tom Hartman Program. I'm Alex Lawson, filling in for Tom. And today is my last day of guest hosting, so I want to hear from you. Give us a call. I want to be taking calls all day. And I want to be filled with hope as we go into this 250th celebration of our nation on how we are going to build a stronger, more interdependent next 250. And I'll tell you that although we are in times of great adversity, I am continuing to see the solidarity grow. We saw in Colorado, again, wins for the working class. The people are standing up. The people are demanding politicians that work for the many and not just the few. And that's why I'm so happy to be joined today by my friend and the next congressman from Montana's first congressional district, somebody who has really carved the path for that working class focused Democrat, Sam Forstag. Sam, thank you so much for joining us here on the Tom Hartman Program.
2: Hi, Alex. Thank you so much for having me. I know usually you save the best for last, but I appreciate you having me on instead.
1: So, Sam, just I think everybody here knows who you are, but just give us a little bit.
2: Yeah, my name is Sam Forstag. I just won the Democratic nomination for Montana's Western Congressional District about 3 weeks back. I worked until 6 months ago as a smoke jumper for the U.S. Forest Service. We parachute out of planes into wildfires to put them out while they're small. And I was a leader in my union's local when all the Doge cuts began. And what that meant in Montana is we lost about a quarter of the Forest Service. And, well, they said it was all about efficiency. But in this state, most of the people they fired were the lowest paid workers we got. It was people making less than 20 bucks an hour, swinging tools in the woods. And when I called the Republican congressperson we got here, Ryan Zinke, I got crickets time and time again. So I decided, you know, if he's going to come take my members and my coworkers' jobs, I'm going to come take his. And we're well on our way here. And in 4 months, we're going to win this thing in November and win Montana's first.
1: And I think what I've been talking about a lot this time, this whole time that I've been guest hosting, is that we have, as the people, all the tools that we need to build the country that we want. All power comes from the people. All wealth is created by labor, the people. We have all the tools. The things that aren't working for working people, we can change. And that includes, obviously, electing members who are dedicated to working people. So you were seen as a long shot, if I'm being honest, right? And I, though, have been in Montana a bunch, and I've been doing these tours, and that's how I heard about you. And then I watched you, and I saw that all you're talking about is working for the people of Montana, listening to them, and then carrying their voices to Washington, D.C. And it's just so obvious that that's the path forward. Focus on working people and make government deliver for them and fight the autocracy, the Donald Trump regime that is doing everything it can to funnel as much money, continue to funnel as much money into billionaires' pockets as possible. How come it's hard for people to understand? They're like, what's Sam's secret? And you're like, I mean, he's pretty open about it. It's just working for working people.
2: Well, Alex, that's exactly how I felt at the end of the last fire season. I mean, at the end of October, I looked around at, you know, who was running and what our own national party was doing. And it seemed like people were missing this basic truth, which is that folks vote based on who they think is going to make their lives better. And if government has a role, well, it's twofold. It is first and foremost to protect our basic fundamental constitutional freedoms, most of which are freedoms from the government. And second, it is to make sure that people can meet their basic material needs when the market is not meeting those needs. And in a place like Western Montana, where we have the least affordable housing market in the country, where you've got folks having their houses bought out from underneath them by private equity, in a country where 5 million people just lost health insurance, a lot of people's basic needs are not being met. by the market. And we have a government that, whatever party is in power, has not shown people that it is still capable of solving those problems and making sure that you can do things like keep a roof over your head or get health coverage that actually gets you health care when you need it, or, you know, have a safe place to send your kid while you go to work where you're not paying 20,000 bucks a year just to do that. These are the things people are most concerned with. It's what I'm most concerned with. When I was, you know, a year and a half ago making 19 bucks an hour jumping out of planes for the federal government. And unfortunately, that is how low the bar was set, is we had a lot of folks in elected office that do not know what it is like on a day-to-day basis to struggle and grapple with the question of whether I'm going to be able to afford rent if that funny noise my car is making is the transmission, and how am I going to make these ends meet. If we want people who are going to actually address those problems with the urgency they deserve, I think we need to elect people who actually know what it's been like in the last 5, 10, 15 years when wages have not kept up with the cost of living and when basic things like housing, healthcare, childcare have started falling further and further from reach for a lot of basic, for a lot of working people.
1: Sam, when I was out in Montana the last time, I met this wonderful organizer, an older woman who just had this fire. And she was telling me about organizing in manufactured housing, which is oftentimes like the RV parks. And what I know from previous organizing is that that has been a huge target of private equity, that that has been a place that Wall Street has wanted to sink its fangs into and extract as much money as possible and deny that this is about people's ability to live somewhere and see it only as a way to make money. I've seen you're working with those same organizers. And it, again, it's just like, that gives me the same hope that I see from, you know, Mayor Mamdani working with the tenant organizers who then achieved a rent freeze in New York City. It's really not about you. You are quite awesome. But it's actually the ability to see that it's about the people and connecting with those people who are building the future for themselves. Can you talk about that specific campaign in Montana and why it is so important?
2: Yeah, absolutely. We here in Montana, we have to date about 4,000 units of mobile home lots that have been bought up by private equity in recent years. And for a lot of people, like folks like Debbie, who lives just outside Bozeman at King Arthur Mobile Home Park, that is what could be their last affordable housing option in housing markets where the cost of rent or housing has more than tripled in the last decade. And so while we went out to tour some of these mobile home parks, and you go sit down with Debbie at King Arthur, and she tells me about the fact that her mobile home lot rent, that's not rent for her actual home because she owns the manufactured home. That is for a strip of land that that mobile home sits on, and that it would cost her tens of thousands of dollars to move if she could pull that together. And Debbie tells me that, well, in the last 5 years since their mobile home park was bought, her rent has gone from about $400 a month to $870 a month. And Debbie is living on a fixed income. And Debbie told me, Sam, you know, she's in her 70s. She said, when I was younger, when I was your age, if old folks were having to live like this, I would be so angry. And we should be so angry, but we can't just leave it in anger. We actually have to take the next step and organize. And that's what Debbie did. That's what folks at the mobile home park just a few blocks from my house did. They organized and put together tenants unions. And actually over at King Arthur, they called for the first rent strike in over 50 years here in Montana, because they had got another notice of their rent going up 11% year over year from ownership that did not care about the fact that this is people's livelihoods. This is the roof over their head. This is their homes being bought out from underneath them. It is not just another source of profit. And I think that a lot of these mobile home parks that are being bought up by private equity or institutional investors.
1: Yeah. I was just going to say, stick with us after this really quick break. And we'll be right back to continue this conversation with Sam Forstag, who is running in Montana's 1st Congressional District. Find him online, learn about him and his working class focused campaign. We'll be right back.
0: This is the Tom Hartman Program.

0: And we're back on the Tom Hartman program. Sam, take that power of organizing, that first rent strike in over half a century, and sort of thread it together with what you're seeing around the country. Because something I talk about is it's so bleak every day, just this bleakness, the adversity that we're in. But it's created this tremendous amount of solidarity and power. And that is what happens time and time again when people find their own power because they're forced to find their own power. And talk about that and how it relates to why you want to be the next member of Congress from the western side of Montana.
1: Yeah, absolutely. And that rent strike, well, it was an organizing opportunity is what that crisis really was. And it was a whole lot of neighbors coming together to support each other and say, I'm not going to sit by while my neighbor's priced out of house and home. And what they ended up doing is, well, they negotiated down that rent increase and they were able to negotiate actual improvements to their lots. And hopefully they'll be able to negotiate a good contract, which is what a union's about. And if there's any way out of this hole that our national leaders have dug for us, I'd offer leaders in both parties. It is not tearing each other down or climbing over each other. It is lifting each other up, and it's solidarity. And it's that basic notion that when they come after one of us, they're coming after all of us. That is what this campaign's about. And that's the way we start fixing Congress, is to send people there who say, I know what it's like to be on the wrong end of all of these broken systems. And we're not going to just fix these things, you know, piecemeal and say that, well, this is going to take 10 years to make sure that you can afford your health care. We need to address these things with urgency and say it's going to take resources and investments, and we have them. We're just spending them in all the wrong places. Let's stop spending them on tax cuts for the ultra rich and on foreign wars that we do not need. And let's spend them on making sure that people can afford housing and healthcare and childcare and a good retirement on the back end.
0: All of the things that we want are possible when we work together and raise our voices together. We have created all of these systems, even the giant ideas that we are driven by, democracy, liberty, freedom. It's a human thing. We've understood these to be so important, but we have to fight for them. And we will win when we do fight for them. And when all of us come together and don't let those on top divide us up into little groups to point at each other. In the closing minute here, Sam, tell people where they can find out more about your campaign, how they can get involved, and just want to say again, thank you for carrying working people's voices forward.
1: Well, thank you for having me on here. If folks want to find out more about the campaign, just go to samformontana.com. It's all spelled out. You can find our policy platform and you can find a link to donate if you can spare it, because I need all the help I can get. At the end of the day, it's just like you say, when you're one of the first people parachuting into a wildfire, no one else is coming and it is up to us. And right now it is not too late to build a country where people can afford the basics and where everybody carries their own weight, including the richest folks in this country. That's what we're fighting for. And I need all the help I can get. So thank you for having me on here as part of that.
0: Sam Forstag, running for Congress in Montana's 1st Congressional District, Sam for Montana. Find him, learn about him, find him on social media. You'll see why I am such a huge fan of this guy and why I know he's going to win. This is the model that national Democrats need to understand is our path to victory. It is simple. You just say, what do the people want? That's what we're going to fight for. Working people are the majority, the only majority that matters. We have the power to build the future that we want. We do it by working together. We'll be right back taking your calls on the Tom Hartman program.

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1: We are back on the Tom Hartman program. What a breath of fresh air from Smoke Jumper, Sam Forstag. And I want to say one thing I want to reiterate one thing he said. He said, the first jumping in a fire, understand that no one else is coming, that it's up to us. And sometimes that seems so scary because we really want there to be a cavalry coming, that cavalry charge down the hill to save us. But it's not coming, folks. We are the cavalry. It's up to us. It's up to us. And while that could scare you some, it should rather fill you with a tremendous amount of hope, because that means that it's our vision that we are going to build, because it's our power that we are going to use to build it. I want to go to the phones. Chris from Colorado on Free Speech TV. Chris, you're on the line.
2: Yeah, good morning. Trump and the Republicans want another $800 billion tax dollars for more war in Iran, but he blocks affordable housing for people, the affordable housing bill for people. Iran has already cost about $100 billion, which is about $1,000 for every American. Tariffs cost $1,400. Gas and groceries are up thousands of dollars a year. Trump and Republicans want to give Iran hundreds of billions of U.S. tax dollars so that the U.S. can run away from the Iran war that Trump started in the first place. Billion taxpayer dollars to turn the White House into a circus grounds. $2.5 billion to stop offshore wind energy. To stop it, which would lower everybody's utility bills if they had it, and trillions of dollars in tax breaks to the richest billionaires in the world. Trump personally made over $2 billion. He's now flying on his luxury jet given to him by Qatar. It took $1 billion U.S. tax dollars to rebuild it from the ground up to make it secure for a president to fly in, just because Trump wanted to fly in it instead of Air Force One. It's no wonder the country and every American in it is going broke. We need to vote these tax thieves out.
1: Chris, I couldn't agree more, and I think you're completely on point. You listed so many billions of dollars. And your point is, there is obviously the money. The money has never been the issue. We are the richest country in the history of the world. People don't believe it because that money is in just a few people's pockets. And everyone else is struggling to fight for the scraps that are falling from the tables of billionaires. And we have to change the government from one that where politicians are serving the billionaires to one where politicians are serving the people. And that is recognizing the working class majority is the only majority that matters. And that working class majority looks like America. It's incredibly diverse. It is the picture of this country. When you look at the 1%, that is the distorted view of only working for just such a tiny number of people, less than 1,000 people. Well, guess what? They've got money, but we've got people, and people have all the power. Wealth can rent it. Wealth can try to buy it. But at the end of the day, it's the people who own it, because we create it, just like labor creates the wealth that the billionaires then use to corrupt the system. I want to go quickly to Paul calling from Pennsylvania. Paul, you're on the line.
3: Hi, Alex. I'd like to talk about the apparent conflict between Democratic Socialists and you know, similar progressives that are getting elected, and the consternation among the established Democrats in Washington, D.C. I wanted to make an object lesson about this. In Pennsylvania, we have Governor Josh Shapiro, and he's been somewhat critical, I think, in the last couple of days about this. But he has programs which come right out of the DSA playbook. So, for example, when he got into office, he made sure that every single public school in the entire state had free meals. So you have a breakfast every day going into every school. Now, you could be in a poor district, you could be in a rich district. It's uniform across the state. Now, that's something that even goes back to the Black Panthers. He also has a special program to seek out abandoned gas wells. We have a lot of gas exploration, not so much oil, but natural gas. It's huge.
1: Yep.
3: But when they drill, they abandon some of these wells, or you know, they don't really work out. Not what they. The programs of people like Josh Shapiro or even the mayor of Philadelphia are right out of the DSA. They're not in conflict with them. These are people that are consistent with the New Deal, the Great Society, and there are, I think, a lot of personal beefs. I don't think there's policy beefs. I think a lot of the established people could expand Social Security, Medicare, increase the minimum wage, and do a whole host of things. But there's a lot of personality conflicts within the Democratic Party that don't have anything to do with, are they for democratic socialism or are they for business as usual? Business as usual is pretty progressive in Philadelphia and Pennsylvania. You know, they're buying up apartment buildings and fixing them up for people.
1: Paul, thank you so much for your call. I think it's an incredibly important point to make. Don't let labels divide you. Don't let labels divide you. Judge on impact. What policies have been put in place? Are the politicians working for working people or are they working for the billionaires? That's the only litmus test that we need. And we can do this working together.
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police checkpoints for ICE snare travelers. Premiums double as coverage collapses. Jane Doe 4 fears retaliation. LGBTQ Americans reflect at 2:50. And workouts fight dementia. Good morning. This is the Commonwealth Report, news for the public, not the powerful. You can follow us at commonwealthreport.news. Are police now working for ICE at checkpoints near you? Across the country, immigration agents have moved deep into the interior, far from any border, and they're bringing local cops with them. ICE is now paying state and local police to help, and the money is staggering. One estimate says the total could hit $2 billion this year alone. In Florida, police departments pocketed nearly $40 million for vehicles and gear. In the Florida Keys, agents threw up a checkpoint on the only highway in and out, a tourist route, and made more than 300 arrests. They're stationed at courthouses, bus stations, train terminals, and airports, too, snaring domestic travelers who never came near a border. The ACLU's Noreen Shah put it plainly, quote, "We've never seen this financial incentive scheme exist." Remember this, you're a citizen. You don't have to show your papers. But when your own police answer to ICE, that freedom starts to feel awfully thin. This is how a free country gets remade, one traffic stop at a time. Local cops trading community trust for federal cash. Why are most Americans ready to scrap private health insurance? A majority of Americans, 52%, now say they'd replace private health insurance with a government plan. Only 30% say no. Support runs even higher among younger people and independents. And no wonder. After Republicans let the enhanced tax credits expire at the end of last year, premiums roughly doubled. Enrollment in Affordable Care Act plans has cratered from more than 24 million people down to about 19 million. That's roughly 5 million Americans who dropped their coverage because they simply couldn't pay. Bernie Sanders and his allies say now's the moment for Medicare for all. Advocates warn, quote, millions more Americans will lose the care they rely on. When working families are getting squeezed this hard, folks stop asking whether change is radical and start asking why we waited so long. This wasn't an accident or a market failure. It was a choice made in Washington, and the bill landed on your kitchen table. Is the White House burying files on a Trump accuser? A woman known in court records as Jane Doe 4 has gone off the grid, and a relative says she's living in fear of retaliation. She told the FBI in four separate interviews back in 2019 that Jeffrey Epstein abused her in the 1980s and that Donald Trump assaulted her when she was between 13 and 15 years old. The White House flatly denies it, calling the allegations completely baseless and backed by zero credible evidence, they say. Now, a federal judge has ordered the Justice Department to release her unredacted interview notes or explain why it won't. That order has become a flashpoint for acting Attorney General Todd Blanche's confirmation, and it lands just as the Supreme Court rejected Trump's final appeal in the E. Jean Carroll case. Her relative said simply, quote, "Trauma is brutal. Chronic trauma destroys." When a government fights this hard to keep files hidden, Americans have every right to ask what's inside them and why the most powerful man in the country doesn't want us to see them. What does America's birthday feel like if you're queer? This 4th of July, the nation turns 250 years old and the fireworks are already booked. But for a lot of LGBTQ Americans, the celebration lands with mixed feelings. Many say they thought they were safe here and now they're not so sure. The Trump administration has spent the year rolling back transgender protections. It yanked the rainbow flag from the Stonewall National Monument, the birthplace of the movement, before backing down under a lawsuit. Major New York hospitals stopped gender-affirming care for trans youth after federal funding threats, and the Justice Department subpoenaed patients' private medical records until a judge blocked it. Still, more than a million people marched in New York, chanting that they will not be erased. A country turning 250 ought to be big enough for every one of its citizens. Freedom that only covers the people in power isn't freedom at all. It's just privilege wearing a flag. Could the right workout guard your brain against dementia? Let's end with your health. A new study out of Texas A&M looked at older adults with early memory loss, the stage doctors call mild cognitive impairment. Poor sleep is closely tied to dementia risk, so researchers wanted to know what actually helps people sleep.
They fitted folks with a smart ring that tracked every movement for 2 weeks. The findings surprised them. Both light walking and vigorous high-intensity exercise were linked to fewer sleep disruptions, and the harder workouts helped the most. Moderate activity, the old go-to advice, showed no clear benefit at all. One researcher said, quote, high-intensity exercise is the best way to improve sleep. Careful here, though. This was a tiny study, just 7 people, so it's early. But with roughly 12 million Americans already facing memory decline, and that number set to climb fast, it's a lead worth chasing. Sometimes the best medicine is a long walk and a good night's sleep. And that's the way it is today, Wednesday, July 1st, 2026. I'm Tom Hartman. Get my daily writings where I take on the big picture issues of our day at HartmanReport.com.

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1: And we are back on the Tom Hartman program. I'm Alex Lawson, Executive Director of Social Security Works, filling in for Tom. We're going to go right to the phone with Jeff, calling in from California, watching on Free Speech TV.
2: Hey, they keep saying we need to go for the middle, but I need to say we need to go for the jugular. And we can walk and chew gum at the same time. We can both put Medicare for All up for a vote, then primary those in Congress who won't back it. And also, we indict Trump and his co-conspirators and the Supreme Court criminals like Thomas and Alito at the same time. And after that, we can put you and Graham up for election for president in 2028. That would be the greatest thing I could see, a smoke jumper and a oyster farmer. That's America. What do you say to that?
1: Thank you, Jeff. We can not only walk and chew gum at the same time, we can walk, chew gum, juggle, and do all the other things that are necessary. In fact, that action builds on itself. That's what we've seen time and time again in this country, is that when we get momentum behind ideas like the New Deal, like the Great Society, like so many others, it's always built on movements. It's movements like the women's suffrage movement. It's movements like Eugene Debs's movement that created many of the ideas behind the New Deal. But they all work with each other. And then at a point, the momentum becomes irresistible. Oftentimes, that's in the moment of highest adversity. And I've not said this before, but one of the reasons that it happens that way is because in those moments of highest adversity, what's happened is that the control of the billionaires has slipped. The lie that they've told people, like, oh yeah, don't worry, we're going to make your life better. It has become unavoidable that people are like, no, you haven't. You've made my life worse. And in those moments, that pressure from building, it becomes unavoidable. And that's when change happens. And it does not happen at a drip. It does not happen from aiming low. It only happens from aiming high. Never negotiate against yourself. So absolutely, we have to continue and, in fact, increase our push for guaranteed health care for everyone in this country. That's how we make change. I like not aim for the middle, aim for the jugular. In a rhetorical, nonviolent sense, that's what we're talking about when it comes to the billionaires. We do not want to aim at appeasing these billionaires and, you know, begging, oh, please just give us a little bit from your table. No, we built the table. We put the money in their pockets. It is in our power to dismantle and rebuild something so that we have a table that all of us can share. Thank you so much for your call, Jeff. I'm going to Harold in Virginia, watching on YouTube.
3: Yeah, hello, Alex. I'm glad to speak with a real expert on Social Security. You spent quite a bit of time yesterday showing how the Social Security, trust fund and the federal budget are completely separate by law. Now, I want to ask you about something I remember from way back when Lyndon Johnson was president. I heard a comment that he had unified the federal budget and the Social Security because Social Security was running a surplus at the time. And he used that, at least in accounting and reporting, not by law, but accounting, to hide the expense and the deficit spending that was occasioned by the Vietnam War. So what do you have to say about that? What do you remember?
1: That is absolutely true. And the key thing there that you noted correctly, but I want to say for everybody, because it's really important to understand, is that they didn't take money from Social Security. All they did was pretend that there is a unified budget. So what they did is they said, hey, don't tell people the truth that Social Security is a self-financed system and like now is sitting on this massive surplus. Just pretend that you could spend that on bombs. And if you pretend that, then you'll confuse people about what's going on. And, you know, the reason that it's not like that is the reason that, you know, that didn't stay is because people were like, well, that's not the legal reality. So you can't actually do a budget off of pretend stuff, you, even if it makes your propaganda effort look good. But that is what that's what the right wing continues to do. They're like, but what if you pretended that you could spend Social Security money on all of these other things? Then it doesn't look so bad that we keep giving trillions of dollars in tax handouts to the ultra wealthy. So the unified budget is an accounting fiction. It's an accounting fiction because the reason it's called a trust fund is that it is a legal entity. It is legally held in trust for the American people whose money it is. Right. And that was one of FDR, and it's actually Francis Perkins and the New Dealers, Wilbur Cohen and others, who are like, who said, this is a key thing. We can't let D.C., Washington, D.C., and the politicians control the money of the Social Security system. It has to be separately funded and held in trust for the workers so that the politicians in Washington, D.C. can't get their hands on it. FDR actually said that. You know, he said, in my, paraphrasing, in my great Social Security system, the financing is so important to keep those politicians in Washington, D.C. from thinking that they can get their hands on the working people's money. And at the same time, they were like, we're going to invest this in U.S. Treasury bills, the safest investment vehicle in the world, much safer today even than then, but even then the safest investment vehicles. And the purpose of that was to make sure that Wall Street didn't have their finger in the pie. So the idea was make sure that politicians couldn't touch it and don't have their hand in the cookie jar, and also make sure that Wall Street couldn't touch it and doesn't have their hand in the cookie jar. So it's a really important story, Harold, to bring up. It's also one that I really spend a lot of time talking about. So I'd invite you to respond if you would, because people understanding this episode, which I think leads to people thinking that the government can take Social Security, but if they understand that it was just an accounting fiction, that is useful in dispelling people's misinformation that they've taken in, that the money's all been spent.
3: Yes, well, thank you for confirming what I thought I knew. And, you know, it's important to note that it seems that history tells us that both parties have engaged in this myth-making for their own purposes. And what I'm wondering about is, certainly they can't circumvent the law, but you had mentioned that they can indeed cut benefits. And I'm concerned that, you know, this whole myth about Social Security will embolden the right-wing politicians to say, well, we're going to cut this.
1: That is the goal. The goal is to convince people they're going to get nothing. You know, the money's all been spent. It's bankrupt. All these other lies that people are fed, so that they'll accept less than they're owed. Because if you think you're going to get zero, and I come in and I'm like, hey, I'll actually get you 75 cents on the dollar. It sounds like they gave you 75 cents, but they didn't. They just stole a quarter of every one of your dollars. And so that's the con that they're trying to pull on us. But benefit cuts are the only way that they can get their hands on our benefits. And then the important fact is there is an action forcing event when the pre-funded baby boom retirement, which is what the trust fund is, it's people pre-funding their own retirement. The billionaires have not been paying into it. And so it was supposed to go to 2060. Now it'll only go to 2032. And Donald Trump's policies move that down to 2032 from 2033 or 2034. So 2032 is in the next presidency. So this is now. And if Congress does nothing, there's an automatic 20, 21, 22% benefit cut for everybody. So in this case, doing nothing is a benefit cut, which is why we have to have a Congress and a president who, during that time, which is, again, the next presidency, there is a fork in the road. One direction is the people who've been paying in, doing their part, playing by the rules, doing everything right. One side, the Republicans, say either do nothing and it's an automatic cut, or convince people that you're saving them from the cut by also cutting their benefits. The way they do that is they're like, hey, let's prevent this benefit cut by raising the retirement age. What's important to note there is raising the retirement age is just a 7% benefit cut for every year they raise it. So they talk about raising it to 70. Well, guess what? Seven times three is a 21% benefit cut. That's not a solution to a 21% benefit cut. The other path is just have billionaires and the ultra wealthy pay in on all of their income, including investment income. And not only do we prevent that 20% benefit cut, we can expand benefits for everyone in this country. Thank you so much for your call.
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0: We are back on the Tom Hartman program, going right to the phones. Gail, listening on XM. Gail, you are on the line.
1: Hi, I am a tractor trailer truck driver. I'm driving through Tennessee right now. But the reason why I called is because, you know, I've been driving through Indiana, Ohio, Illinois, some farm country. But I noticed, number one, I noticed the Trump signs are gone, which is a good thing. But I also noticed, even more important, these farms, a lot of them are abandoned. They're overgrown weeds. I have never seen that before. I've been traveling these roads for years. And so I wanted you to bring up your knowledge about what's going on with the farmers, the farms. And I know this regime, Trump regime, did not do farmers justice at all. So I'll let you have the floor. Thank you.
0: Gail, thank you so much for your call and letting us know what you've seen with your own eyes driving around the country. I'll also say that I do a lot of traveling and touring around this country. I've seen the same things. What I have seen is that in a lot of rural America, what have come down are the huge amount of smaller Trump signs that were up pretty ubiquitously, just all over the place previously. The ones that remain are the enormous ones, right? Where you have like, you know, a giant wooden sign, Trump, one more term, things like that. And I think what that's showing you is that Trump still has a lot of support in rural America. But he has lost his grip on it in terms of total control. And what he's left with is what he's left with everywhere, which is there is a hardcore Trumpist base that seemingly will do whatever he says. But what he's lost is people who he had convinced that he was working for them. And that includes millions of farmers who've been absolutely devastated by policy after policy of his. First, the tariffs, then the price of fertilizer, then the price of diesel on top of their household costs like groceries, et cetera. But what we have seen is that farmers realized that they were sold a bill of goods. And a huge thing I think to remember here is that in the first Trump administration, the farmers were also catastrophically hit by his policies, but then he bailed them out, just using taxpayer money to bail them out. And so people were getting these enormous checks.

0: Independents who never put signs up in the first place, you know, they left the longest time ago. So there is a change happening. Solidarity is growing. People, you can fool some of the people some of the time, can't fool all the people all the time. Thank you for your call. We'll take more calls coming right up on the Tom Hartman program.
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0: We are back on the Tom Hartman program, going right to the lines to end out hour one, talking to Brian from Washington on listening on KBCS.
2: Yeah, hi, thanks. I love listening to you for these 2 weeks. Thanks for all that. You're doing a great job.
0: Thank you.
2: Really laying it out there. Really well. Anyway, I get endlessly tired of and frustrated in election year of people on the Democratic side, me included, maybe sometimes, of constantly saying the Democrats have lost sight of this and that, and they're not fighting for us, and they're not doing this and that. So, you know, they're not doing what we want, kind of thing, and they're not forgot the people and stuff. Even if you take, for the sake of this argument, that both parties are equally corrupt and equally self-serving, like all the people we're electing are equally corrupt and equally self-serving, I don't believe that. But even for the sake of this argument, if we allow for that, the people, elected representatives, take that self-serving and corrupt practices that I don't believe, but are equal, but they take them and they push a set of policies and they vote for a set of policies that could not be more different. So again, even if you ascribe horrible motives to these people, they're still doing totally opposite things, these two parties. And if that's too cynical or whatever, you want someone who believes. I still choose the ones who are doing towards what I want to do, even if they're doing it to serve themselves every day of the week. And we live right. We want to be a big tent party. And like when just one more thing, I'll stop ranting. But whenever we see a vote that, like, you know, like seven Democrats jump ship and go the other side, it's always like seven Democrats betrayed us. It's not 228 Republicans betrayed us, this country, and what we were pushing for. So that's my piece.
0: Brian, I think it's a really important piece. And I agree with you. I agree with you that, I think hypotheticals are really hard to follow. So I don't even think you have to do hypotheticals. I think you can just look at the way things are right now. And you can see that there is a enormous gulf between the Democrats and the Republicans. And what I want to point out, and I think this is a really important part of history that people forget, is that under President Biden, there were enormous, enormous policies that were pushed past that benefited the American people. And it was the progressive left who got those policies across the finish line, right? It's the progressive left who have what you're talking about, generally, what you're talking about, who have a strategic vision. So yes, we want to make the Democratic Party more representative of the working class, and we recognize that we are functioning in the system that we have. And so when you only have two choices, and one of them is saying, you know, pour gasoline onto the fire, and the other one is saying, definitely pour water onto the fire, you always go with the one that is pouring water on the fire. You also recognize that in the primary situations, if you do have this small group of Democrats who are like, well, let's do half water, half gasoline, try to replace them with people who want to use just water. But as long as when the vote comes, they're saying we're going to use water, that is still way better than the Republicans who are saying, no, pour gasoline on that fire. And, you know, I used a metaphor here, but this is policy after policy, right? Joe Biden canceled student debt. Right? That happened. He made that happen. And

0: And the Supreme Court said, no, you overstepped your authority. And they ripped it back. And now Donald Trump is going to increase student debt repayments by thousands of dollars per people. And people are falling further and further behind. We have to remember who is the villain in the story. Yes, we want everyone to fight as hard as possible against the villain who is trying to do the bad things. And so when there are people who we don't think are fighting hard enough, that's bad, but still less bad than the villain, right? You want your best, strongest, fiercest fighters like Sam Forstag and folks across this country who are standing up and saying, I fight for working people. You want them in there, but when it comes down to it, you have to remember about strategic voting and having a strategy for building a better future. It's important to remember that it was never the squad or the left or the progressives or whatever label you want to put on it. They weren't the ones standing in the way of President Biden's agenda. They were pushing for President Biden's agenda. So let's say that you are more interested in an establishment vision, but you're faced with the choice between a progressive Democrat, and a Republican. Even if you're a moderate centrist, moderate centrism, when it gets there, is going to be pushed by the strategic left more than any Republican. Moderate Republicans don't exist anymore. So Republicans are pushing a Trumpist agenda, which is literally whatever this one man comes up with off of the top of his head. So we have to be strategic. And what strategy means is saying, if this, then that. Remembering that you don't get it all in one. There is another frame after this one. And so you just keep building and building and building and building. And yes, don't get out there and be like, oh man, the Democrats are the worst because they didn't fight hard enough. You can be disappointed, but never get confused on who the villain is, the billionaires and those who work openly for the billionaires, which to a member of Congress, every Republican voted to cut $1 trillion from Medicaid, and Donald Trump signed that into law, and every Democrat voted against it. There are two visions. One of them is closer to the working class. We want to get it even closer, but the other is openly for the billionaires. We'll be right back after this break, taking more of your calls on the Tom Hartman Program.
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2: George Orwell spoke bluntly about the nefarious nature of advertising, calling it, quote, the rattling of a stick inside a swill bucket. Even Orwell, though, would have been astonished by the cacophony of swill bucket advertising currently being blasted at us by Amazon, Google, Meta, and other profiteering tech giants. What are they trying to sell? Pure hogwash. Having spent billions to develop artificial intelligence so humanoid robots can displace workers, the tech geniuses are now rushing to build thousands of vast computer data centers necessary to power their brave new AI world. Each center will suck up local water supplies, drastically raise people's utility bills, create monstrous industrial blight and pollution, and enthrone such autocratic thugs as Bezos, Musk, and Zuckerberg as absentee political bosses with domineering power over each locality. But the billionaires forgot something. You and me, we the people, are in open rebellion against this Orwellian future. With officials in multiple states and localities just saying hell no to the profiteers' invasive scams. Thus, the billionaire hucksters are frantically rattling their swill sticks. For example, Mark Zuckerberg, whose Meta Goliath already operates 26 massive data centers and is now spending $600 billion to plop more of them in our communities, has launched a multimillion-dollar offensive to beat back local opponents. It's running BS television ads in state capital cities, financing political candidates to hype the data centers, deploying untold numbers of lobbyists to rig the rules against opponents, and hiring an army of, quote, community affairs agents to spread AI propaganda. This is Jim Hightower saying, they had the fat cats, but a groundswell of us alley cats has them on the run. To get involved, go to mediajustice.org/tools.
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0: From New York, this is Democracy Now.
1: This is a fight of who belongs and who this administration wants to erase. And we won't let them do that. This victory is not the end. It is not the beginning. But it's a reflection and a pause.
0: The Supreme Court upholds birthright citizenship. President Trump says he'll go to Congress next. We'll speak to Columbia University historian May Nye. Then, in a loss for the civil rights of transgender Americans, the court upholds state bans on trans athletes participating in women and girls sports. We'll get reaction from the ACLU's Chase Strangio. Then the Supreme Court upholds mail-in ballots. But Trump continues to fight for Congress to pass the SAVE Act, which could disenfranchise millions of voters. We'll speak to Mother Jones reporter Ari Berman. And finally, ahead of July 4th, we'll talk about the fight over reparations in Evanston, Illinois, with Howard Law professor Justin Hansford.
2: After the city of Evanston established a reparations commission in 2021, that was one of the most influential around the country, the Donald Trump Department of Justice has sought to kill it. But here on the 250th anniversary of the nation's founding, we know that racial justice actually requires us to repair the injustices of the past.
0: All that and more coming up. Welcome to Democracy Now!, democracynow.org, the War and Peace Report. I'm Amy Goodman. In Venezuela, the confirmed death toll from last week's devastating twin earthquakes is nearing 2,000 people, though that number is expected to soar. On Tuesday, NASA researchers said a review of satellite images along the coast of La Guaira, near this epicenter of the June 24th earthquake, showed more than 58,000 buildings damaged or destroyed. Tens of thousands of people are still missing 1 week after the quake struck, with hopes fading that rescue teams will find remaining survivors trapped in the rubble. The United Nations warns displaced survivors are likely to face hunger and the spread of disease as the quakes have escalated. Venezuela's already dire humanitarian crisis, caused in part by harsh U.S. sanctions. Even before the earthquakes, aid groups estimate nearly 8 million people in Venezuela were already in need of urgent humanitarian support. The World Food Program's appealing for $50 million to provide food assistance to some 500,000 people in Venezuela over the next 3 months. Indirect technical talks between U.S. and Iranian teams got underway in Qatar today after Iran's top negotiator said his nation would not enter further high-level negotiations until the U.S. meets the terms of its memorandum of understanding with Iran. Mohammed Bakar Ghalibaf spoke on Iranian state television.
3: Even now that we are negotiating with America, we are not negotiating with a friend. We are negotiating with an untrustworthy enemy who will definitely take action against us whenever they find the opportunity. In truth, a person can negotiate well only if they are also prepared for war.
0: Ghalibaf added, Iran's guarantee of free passage through the Strait of Hormuz is only valid for 60 days and that Iran would never give up its rights to control the waterway under any circumstances. He called the Strait Iran's greatest instrument of power. Following those remarks, Iran's Navy said a commercial container ship ran aground in shallow waters as it tried to circumvent the normal shipping route through the Strait of Hormuz. Meanwhile, Israeli Defense Minister Israel Katz has threatened to bomb Iran for a third time, despite the Trump administration's apparent efforts at diplomacy. Israeli Prime Minister Benjamin Netanyahu met Tuesday with Israeli soldiers in southern Lebanon, telling his forces they would continue their occupation as long as Hezbollah poses a threat. It was his first visit to Lebanon since Israel invaded its northern neighbor March 2nd. Israeli attacks on Lebanon since then have killed over 4,000 people and have continued despite the U.S. ceasefire with Iran, which requires Israel stop bombing Lebanon and withdraw its forces. In Washington, D.C., the House of Representatives Tuesday rejected a war powers resolution seeking to limit President Trump's authority to involve U.S. forces in Israel's war on Lebanon. The measure was brought by Michigan Congresswoman Rashida Tlaib, the only Palestinian American serving in Congress. It was rejected on a vote of 189-235 after 22 Democrats joined most Republicans voting against it. The United Nations is calling on donors to fill a $100 million gap in funding for UNRWA, the UN Agency for Palestinian Refugees. On Tuesday, UN Secretary General Antonio Guterres said millions of Palestinians are at risk due to the shortfall, as well as Israel's massive restrictions on UNRWA's ability to work in the occupied Palestinian territories. This comes as Israeli media is reporting the Trump-created so-called Board of Peace will soon begin managing humanitarian shelters in Gaza. The newspaper Israel Hayom reports the first site will open near Rafah within weeks and will be policed by a multinational force armed with so-called less lethal weapons. The report also stated Israel's military will continue expanding its control beyond the so-called yellow line agreed to in the U.S. brokered October ceasefire. Israel continues to violate the agreement on a daily basis. Republicans controlling the House Rules Committee have refused to allow a floor vote on a bipartisan amendment seeking to block the integration of the U.S. and Israeli militaries. The proposed U.S.-Israel Defense Technology Cooperation Initiative would accelerate U.S.-Israeli technology sharing, co-production of weapon systems and partnerships on the military use of artificial intelligence, biotechnology and more. An amendment by California Democrat Ro Khanna and Kentucky Republican Thomas Massie would have removed the initiative from the 2027 National Defense Authorization Act. Congressmember Khanna spoke out Tuesday after Republican leaders refused to make the amendment eligible for debate.
4: This is unconscionable. They're not even giving us a vote on the amendment. Thomas and I will continue to fight to make sure we don't compromise American sovereignty.
0: The Supreme Court, in a 6-3 ruling Tuesday, rejected President Trump's attempt to abolish birthright citizenship, a right that's enshrined in the 14th Amendment of the U.S. Constitution. Trump signed an executive order on his first day back in office that declared children born in the U.S. to undocumented people or immigrant parents without permanent status would no longer be granted U.S. citizenship. Conservative Justices John Roberts, Amy Coney Barrett, and Brett Kavanaugh joined the three liberal justices in opposing Trump. Chief Justice Roberts wrote in the decision, quote, citizenship, then and now, was the right to have rights to freely participate in our political community. The framers of the 14th Amendment extended that promise to every freeborn person in this land. We keep that promise today, unquote. Immigrant rights advocates gathered at the steps of the Supreme Court. This is Illinois Democratic Congressmember Delia Ramirez, who's the daughter of Guatemalan immigrants.
5: I am the proud, proud daughter of Maria Elvira Ramirez Guerra, a Guatemalan immigrant who crossed the border pregnant with me. I am a citizen by birthright. I am an American, and every single person in this country, if you're born here, you're an American, period, punto, no exceptions. Am I right?
0: We'll have more on this story after headlines with Columbia University professor, historian May Nye, also a birthright citizen. In another major Supreme Court decision, justices ruled states can prohibit transgender student athletes from competing in women's and girls' sports teams, upholding bans in Idaho and West Virginia. Justices ruled unanimously that the state bans do not violate Title IX, the federal law against sex discrimination in education. They split 6-3 over whether the trans athlete bans are unconstitutional, with the conservative majority finding they do not run afoul of the 14th Amendment's Equal Protection Clause. The ruling was lauded by President Trump, who said on social media, big win. Senior counsel for ACLU's LGBTQ and HIV rights project, Joshua Block, said in a statement, quote, this is a heartbreaking ruling. The reality is that the equality of transgender women and girls takes nothing away from, in fact, promotes the equality of all women and girls. We'll have more on this story with the ACLU's Chase Strangio. In a major ruling on campaign finance, the Supreme Court has struck down a federal law that limited the amount of money that political parties can spend in coordination with a candidate for office. In their 6-3 ruling, the court's conservative justices wrote that, coordinated expenditure limits violate the First Amendment. In a dissenting opinion, Justice Elena Kagan wrote, quote, the court ushers back in the same opportunities for quid pro quo corruption that the contribution limits were meant to check, she wrote. This comes as a new report by Public Citizen finds cryptocurrency, artificial intelligence, big tech and online betting corporations have collectively spent $294 million to influence federal elections in this election cycle. That's more than half the record $517 million that corporations have reported spending so far. In Colorado, 29-year-old Democratic socialist and first-time congressional candidate Melat Quiroz has defeated 15-term incumbent Congresswoman Diana DeGette in the first congressional district primary. Quiroz appears to have carried more than half of all votes in the three-way race to represent the Denver-based district. She won despite a flood of dark money spent to quash her campaign while supporting DeGette's reelection. That included funds indirectly funneled by the super PAC operated by the American-Israel Public Affairs Committee into outside spending groups, including pro-choice majority action. Melat Quiroz spoke to supporters at a raucous victory party Tuesday evening.
6: To take the fight to Donald Trump and the oligarchy. We will not wait. We will not wait to abolish ICE and pass Medicare for all. We will not wait to put an end to the politics of the past, to get big money out of our politics, and to reject corporate PACs and AIPAC. We will not wait to end the genocide in Palestine.
0: Also on Tuesday, Colorado Democratic Senator John Hickenlooper survived a strong primary challenge from progressive state Senator Julie Gonzalez, who was backed by the Democratic Socialists of America. In immigration news, hundreds of thousands of immigrant children facing deportation orders are having to represent themselves in court. That's according to the Vera Institute of Justice and DropSite News, which looked at federal immigration data that showed more than 400,000 immigrant children have been forced to appear in court without legal representation. In related news, a federal court in Denver, Colorado, is the latest to oppose the Trump administration's efforts to indefinitely imprison immigrants, most of whom have no criminal records, without access to a bond hearing. This is at least the fourth time a federal court has rejected Trump's mass detention policy. Advocacy groups have filed a complaint on behalf of dozens of immigrants who were deported from the United States to Ghana and then returned to their countries of origin despite their fears they could face torture or persecution. The complaint was filed with West Africa's top human rights court, accusing Ghana's government of complicity with the Trump administration in deporting the immigrants, some to the countries they had fled to and others left stranded in third countries to which they had no ties. The complaint involves 27 of at least 60 immigrants who've been deported to Ghana since September under Trump's so-called third country agreements. And thousands of people rallied in different regions of South Africa for another round of anti-immigrant demonstrations Tuesday. Vigilante violence against African immigrants has soared across South Africa in recent months, driving many people to flee in fear. Thousands of immigrants, most from Zimbabwe and Malawi, have requested consular support to evacuate South Africa as they're living in constant fear of violent harassment on the streets and attacks on their businesses by xenophobic groups. Among their targets is Princess Ajay, who grew up in South Africa since moving from Ghana as a toddler. She's been sleeping on the streets outside a government office in Durban since May when an anti-immigrant mob broke into her hair and beauty salon and looted it.
7: I was awake because we don't know when they're going to attack us again. They've been here twice, so we don't know when they're going to attack us again. So we can't all sleep. Some people sleep for a few hours. You wake up, we also have to sit and watch. I can't pay my rent in the shop. I can't pay my rent at home. I can't feed my child. I can't feed my family. Everything just went zero. My whole life just went zero.
0: And those are some of the headlines. This is Democracy Now!, democracynow.org, the War and Peace Report. I'm Amy Goodman. We begin today with a landmark Supreme Court ruling rejecting President Trump's attempt to end birthright citizenship. In a 6-3 ruling, the justices upheld birthright citizenship, reaffirming the principle that children born on U.S. soil are American citizens, a right enshrined in the 14th Amendment of the U.S. Constitution. The ruling strikes down President Trump's executive order from his first day back in office last year that declared children born in the U.S. to undocumented people or immigrant parents without permanent residency would no longer be granted U.S. citizenship. Chief Justice Roberts wrote in the decision, quote, citizenship, then and now, was the right to have rights to freely participate in our political community. The framers of the 14th Amendment extended that promise to every free-born person in this land. We keep that promise today, unquote. Conservative Justices John Roberts, Amy Coney Barrett, and Brett Kavanaugh joined the three liberal justices in opposing Trump. But Justice Kavanaugh wrote he would strike down the executive order based on federal law, not the Constitution. In their dissents, conservative justices Clarence Thomas, Neil Gorsuch, and Samuel Alito Jr. called the decision a serious mistake that would open the door to so-called birth tourists. President Trump, who followed the case closely, even attended part of the oral arguments in person, said on social media, quote, the Supreme Court upheld birthright citizenship, which is too bad for our country, but we can easily make it up in Congress through legislation with the support of the president that has now been determined during this process. Congress should start today to work on ending expensive and unfair to our country birthright citizenship. They will have my complete and total support, the president wrote. Well, for more on this momentous decision and long history of struggle over birthright citizenship, we go to Southern Maryland, where we're joined by a birthright citizen, May Nye, Lung Family Professor of Asian American Studies and Professor of History at Columbia University, author of several books, including the award-winning Impossible Subjects, Illegal Aliens, and the Making of Modern America. Professor Nye, welcome back to Democracy Now! Start off by talking about the significance of the Supreme Court ruling upholding birthright citizenship.
8: Thank you, Amy, for having me. It's a pleasure to be here. This is a very important ruling. It upholds a constitutional principle that was set in after the Civil War that all persons born in the U.S. are citizens of the U.S. It's extremely important because not only in upholding the Constitution, it puts a brake on President Trump's insane drive against immigrants to drive people out of the country and to deny them any rights while they're here.
0: So talk about exactly what this means for people. You yourself, is that right, a birthright citizen?
8: Yes, my parents are immigrants.
0: So talk about what this means at this point, and President Trump almost not skipping a beat in saying, okay, we'll just go to Congress then.
8: Well, Justice Kavanaugh opened that door for him, unfortunately. What it means right now is that despite all of the decisions and rulings and support for the Supreme Court for his program of mass deportations, ending immigration, ending asylum, ending temporary protective status, all of these measures against immigrants, this would have been the culmination of that campaign to deny birthright citizenship to the children of undocumented and temporary migrants. So it puts a brake on that agenda, and it also avoids, I think, what would be chaos in this country if that were to go into effect.
0: Explain what you mean with Justice Kavanaugh opening the door, and also talk about the House Speaker saying that they would take this up, although, of course, he dismissed Congress once again early yesterday.
8: Well, I think it's extremely unlikely that Congress could even pass such legislation. Maybe they could get some votes in the House where they have not been able to in the past. I don't think it could ever pass the Senate and would have to go through the Supreme Court again to see if it was constitutional. So I think it's a pipe dream, but this is a path that Trump will take to keep the issue alive and to keep fighting and to keep up his rhetoric against immigrants, especially people of color.
0: Professor Nye, you wrote a piece earlier this year for The Economist headlined, America's a Nation of Immigrants with a History of Exclusion. As we go into this 250th anniversary of the birth of the United States, can you talk about that history? What form the exclusion has taken? Are there moments where xenophobia recedes and where it, like this moment today, to say the least, rears its ugly head?
8: You know, all the discussion we're having right now about the 14th Amendment is really important for us to remember, because it is the importance of it is that it broke the tie between citizenship and race. And it laid the possibility, indeed the principle, that America is a multiracial democracy, not just for white people, not just for whites and blacks, but for all people. And that is the legacy of the Civil War and the 14th Amendment. Now, what happened, though, after the ratification of the 14th Amendment is that there were moves in the South to retake the South for white supremacy. And this was, by and large, supported by the Supreme Court in many decisions that eviscerated the meaning of citizenship for the freed black people. And this, as we know, culminated in 1896 with the Plessy decision, which created the legal fiction of separate but equal and enshrined segregation into the Constitution. Now, Wong Kim Ark, the decision that upholds birthright citizenship, is just 2 years after, 3 years after Plessy. So we have to ask what happened in between those two times. And as the Supreme Court eviscerated the 14th Amendment for black people, it also upheld Chinese exclusion laws, laws that refused naturalization to Chinese people, laws that said Chinese could be deported without any due process whatsoever. And so we have simultaneously going on in the Supreme Court an evisceration of black civil rights and a strong exclusionary agenda aimed at Chinese, but actually put into the foundations of our immigration policy. These exclusions are potentially used against all immigrants. So these are part of the long struggle to reinterpret the 14th Amendment so that it mainly serves corporations. You know, we have the emergence of the corporation as a legal person with rights under the 14th Amendment. So people are dropped to the background, and we have the power of business and money now taking over the rights of the 14th Amendment.
0: I want to go to the grandson of Wong Kim Ark, Norman Wong, who celebrated the Supreme Court decision upholding birthright citizenship in San Francisco.
9: Wong Kim Ark's victory ensured that people like me and millions of others would be recognized as fully American, not as outsiders in the country of our birth. His case transformed the 14th Amendment from the words on paper into living promise. Today, that promise is still being tested. Birthright citizenship is not just a legal principle. It's a statement about who we are as a nation. It affirms that America is not defined by bloodlines or exclusion, but shared values and equal rights. This is Wong Kim Ark's legacy. This is my legacy. It is our legacy.
0: As we wrap up, Professor Nye, the significance of who Norman Wong's grandfather was, and as we move into July 4th, as everyone is celebrating history, what that history is all about.
8: You know, Wong Kim Ark, and that statement by his descendant is a wonderful statement about the principle of birthright citizenship. But let's be reminded that why did the Supreme Court uphold birthright citizenship in 1898 at a time when it was rolling back civil rights for black people? I think one of the things in the ruling of Wong Kim Ark that is important is that they said, if we deny birthright citizenship to Chinese Americans, we deny it to all the Europeans and their descendants in this country. And they had their eye on the fact that immigration was on an uptick from Europe in the 1880s and 1890s, and they wanted to protect those people. Today, we have a very different country, and it's not just Europeans and their children who enjoy birthright citizenship, but the children of all immigrants. And that is a different country today, and that difference is what the president and his administration is trying to attack.
0: May Nye, Lung Family Professor of Asian American Studies, Professor of History at Columbia University, author of a number of books, including Impossible Subjects, Illegal Aliens and the Making of Modern America. Coming up, the Supreme Court upholds state bans on trans athletes in women's and girls sports. We'll speak with the ACLU's Chase Strangio. We'll also talk to Mother Jones reporter Ari Berman about the Supreme Court ruling on mail-in ballots and President Trump's continuing to push for the Save America Act. Stay with us.

0: Small Things by Cassie Velaza. This is Democracy Now!, democracynow.org. I'm Amy Goodman. In another major Supreme Court decision, justices ruled states can prohibit transgender student athletes from competing in women's and girls' sports, upholding bans in Idaho and West Virginia. Justices ruled unanimously the state bans don't violate Title IX, the federal law against sex discrimination in education. They split 6-3 over whether the trans athlete bans are unconstitutional, with the conservative majority finding they do not run afoul of the 14th Amendment's Equal Protection Clause. The ruling was lauded by President Trump, who said on social media, big win. Senior counsel for the ACLU's LGBTQ and HIV rights project, Joshua Block, said in a statement, quote, this is a heartbreaking ruling. The reality is that the equality of transgender women and girls takes nothing away from and, in fact, promotes the equality of all women and girls, unquote. For more, we're joined by Chase Strangio, co-director of the ACLU's LGBTQ and HIV Project. In December of 2024, Chase made history as the first openly trans attorney to present oral arguments at the U.S. Supreme Court. He joins us here in New York. Welcome back to Democracy Now!, Chase. Explain these two Supreme Court rulings.
1: Yeah, so I think it's important for people to understand just one big picture point here, which is that we have before the Supreme Court this decision about trans athletes' participation in sports, and the court is making a ruling on both Title IX, which is the federal law that prohibits sex discrimination in education, and the Equal Protection Clause. And, of course, this is a precedential legal system. So if the court is offering a constrained reading of these statutory protections and constitutional protections, it's going to impact everyone, not just trans people. And so I just want to start with that. And then on the Title IX piece of the ruling, with sports, Congress passed an additional statute called the Javits Amendment, which does give a lot more leeway when it comes to the ways in which sports can be regulated. And so the court confined its Title IX ruling to the context of sports and, in essence, said that if we accept the premise that sex means sex assigned at birth, that this is a potentially reasonable way to manage the context of sports, which are zero sum. It's a very narrow Title IX ruling. On equal protection, we have the split in the court, in essence, saying that it doesn't violate the Equal Protection Clause of the 14th Amendment. Again, we're dealing with the 14th Amendment before this court to exclude categorically trans women and girls from women's sports. And that is obviously a devastating ruling, but again, very much cabined to the context of sports.
0: Put this into the broader context of intensifying attacks against the trans community and other decisions by the Supreme Court.
1: Yeah, I mean, I think we have to understand the way in which sports in particular was being used as a way to vilify trans people with two ultimate objectives, both from the Trump administration and from states around the country. The first is that there is an effort that we're seeing escalate to push trans people out of public life, out of our schools, out of our workplaces. And sports was hopefully going to be the wedge that conservatives used for a broad legal ruling that legitimized those efforts. And also, especially from the Trump administration, we're seeing attacks on trans people and as immigrants as part of the administration's central goal of expanding executive power and increasing the legitimacy of the Trump administration's authority over every aspect of our bodily autonomy and everyday life.
0: I want to turn to one of the plaintiffs in the case. This is Becky Pepper Jackson of West Virginia. Speaking when she first filed her lawsuit, at the time she was just 11 years old.
2: I first tried out for a school sport my sixth grade year for cross country. Everyone in my family is runners, so it was nice to get like help from them. I originally wanted to try out for the long distance team because that's what I had known and loved from cross country and running with my family. But my coach told me that if I were to just go for long distance, I wouldn't have made the team because it was much more competitive during track season. So she encouraged me to try shot put and discus, which, as it turned out, I really loved. Being able to compete alongside my peers was really fun for me because it taught me teamwork. I made a lot of friends, but most of all, I just had fun, and that's all I wanted to do. When my mom told me about the fact that I wouldn't be able to play the sports that I love, I was devastated. I asked my mom what my options were, and they said that we could talk to the ACLU and Lambda Legal, and that's when we filed our lawsuit with them.
0: Becky Pepper Jackson is now a 15-year-old high school sophomore. She recently won first place in the shot put at the state high school track and field championships and came in fourth in a discus competition in May. The state governor criticized her win, writing on social media, quote, "The state track and field championship confirms the fundamental unfairness of letting boys compete in girls' sports," unquote. Becky Pepper Jackson is believed to be the only person in the entire state the ban applies to. If you can respond to who Becky is and the significance of this and this issue of the focus on going after trans athletes. I heard Illinois Governor Pritzker yesterday saying about the Supreme Court ruling, we have three trans athletes that this affects of over 100,000 athletes.
1: Yeah, we're talking about an incredibly small number of athletes. There is Becky in West Virginia, and there's one athlete in Idaho. So that's two people. And again, Becky was 11 years old when she filed her lawsuit. She transitioned before she ever went through puberty. In 2021, when that lawsuit was filed, the rhetoric was very much about this so-called unfairness was about going through an endogenous, typical male puberty. Well, guess what? Becky never went through that puberty. Becky has all the typical characteristics of someone assigned female at birth. And she was terrible at running. She could not make the team and was told, you should become a thrower. She works hard. She every single day. And here she is being demonized just for trying to participate with her friends.
0: And as we wrap up, can you talk about the other athlete, Lindsay Hickox in Idaho?
1: Lindsay Hickox also, she wanted to play on a club intramural team in college. We're talking about the least competitive context you could imagine, and she just wanted to be a part of her collegiate experience. Both Becky and Lindsay just wanted to be part of teams, and here we are demonizing them when we have serious problems in this country.
0: So where do you go from here, Chase, with your work?
1: We continue to fight. Look, these are devastating rulings from the Supreme Court, both this term and last term. And yet in the lower courts, we're still achieving important victories that are delaying some of the most egregious harms from the Trump administration's attack on trans people. So in and out of the courtroom, we keep fighting. But we need people to understand that their freedom is bound up in ours. These rulings will affect them, too. And so if we aren't mobilizing together, then we're going to get these constrained interpretations of our civil rights protections. And ultimately, that's going to serve the Trump administration's objectives to ultimately make all of our lives more constrained and less free.
0: Chase Strangio, co-director of the ACLU's LGBTQ and HIV project. In December of 2024, Chase made history by becoming the first openly trans attorney to present oral arguments at the U.S. Supreme Court for United States versus Scrimeti. This is Democracy Now!, democracynow.org. I'm Amy Goodman. And another major Supreme Court ruling this week, justices voted 5-4 to uphold a Mississippi law that allows mail-in ballots to be counted up to 5 days after an election, as long as they're postmarked by Election Day. A ruling overturning the law could have seen hundreds of thousands of voters disenfranchised in future elections due to postal delays or because they live in remote rural locations. A New York Times review of the 2024 election found at least 725,000 such ballots. Chief Justice John Roberts, Justice Amy Coney Barrett joined with the liberal justice to make the majority. The ruling is a blow to President Trump, who sought to limit voting by mail, even though he himself votes by mail, while promoting conspiracy theories about mail-in ballots. Speaking to reporters in the Oval Office Monday, President Trump criticized the court's decision.
3: Well, because of the mail-in ballot ruling, which was a little bit surprising, gives people more time to vote illegally, let's say. But the SAVE Act is even more important, and that's the right. Do you have to be a citizen of our country? Okay, you have to show you're a citizen of our country, called citizenship. Or that was a ruling that was, I think it was very detrimental to honest elections.
0: In his dissent, Justice Alito echoed some of President Trump's rhetoric linking mail-in voting with election fraud. He wrote, quote, Today's decision leaves open opportunities for voter fraud that may further undermine Americans' faith in the integrity of this country's elections. Diverse sources have recognized that mail-in ballots increase the potential for fraud, he said. For more, we're joined by Ari Berman, national voting rights correspondent for Mother Jones. His latest article is headlined in a rare blow to Trump. The Supreme Court just saved mail-in voting for now. Another recent piece, how Democrats can still win the redistricting war by 2028. Ari, welcome back to Democracy Now! Start off with the Supreme Court upholding mail-in voting.
4: Well, hi, Amy. Thank you for having me back on the show. It was a rare victory for voting rights and a rare victory for voting rights against Donald Trump. And basically what the Supreme Court did is it upheld these grace periods for mail ballots so that if your ballot is postmarked by Election Day, it can be counted, in the case of Mississippi, up to 5 days earlier. The laws vary in different states. But just to contradict what President Trump said, it's not delaying the election. The election is still taking place on Election Day. It's just giving people more time for their votes to be counted if there are things like postal delays, which we saw in 2020. And so it was a big deal because a ruling the other way could have disenfranchised hundreds of thousands of voters and injected chaos into the midterms. And so that's not going to happen now. It was still very disturbing, however, to hear Justice Alito and four of the conservative justices really echo a lot of Trump's lies about mail voting and claim that mail voting leads to voter fraud, which every study shows it does not. And so even though this was a victory for voting rights, my fear is that this is going to embolden Republicans to double down on their efforts to try to get rid of mail voting, including the Save America Act, Trump's a sweeping voter suppression bill, which he seems desperate to go to any lengths to try to pass.
0: I mean, Oregon votes completely by mail. Is that right, Ari?
4: Yeah, Oregon votes completely by mail. Washington votes completely by mail. California uses mail voting in large numbers. Lots of Republican-controlled states use mail voting in large numbers. Alaska, for example, Utah, for example. There's study after study after study that shows that mail voting is safe and secure. And a lot of Republicans use mail voting in places like Florida, in places like Arizona. Trump himself has voted by mail most recently in a special election in the spring. And so basically, smart Republican strategists don't want to end mail voting. But the fact is that President Trump is obsessed with this issue. He blames mail voting for the reason why he lost in 2020, even though that's not actually why he lost. And so mail voting is just one of a number of different options that people have to vote. You can vote by mail. You can vote early. If you still want to vote the traditional way, you can vote in person on Election Day. And giving voters those options is what leads to increased voter turnout. There's no evidence of voter fraud from mail voting. And it's really just unfortunate that not just the president, but justices on the Supreme Court are now echoing so many of these MAGA lies about mail voting.
0: In the wake of the court's ruling, President Trump again pushed for the passage of the SAVE Act. He posted on social media, quote, "There's only one reason to oppose: cheating," he said. And he goes on to say, in a time when there is a powerful communist movement taking place in our country, one more dangerous than World War I, World War II, Pearl Harbor, September 11th, all Democrats and our five Republican Senate holdouts must vote to save our country, he said. He has also called passing the SAVE Act a national emergency. Of course, what he's talking about in what is more dangerous than 9/11 and World War I and World War II and Pearl Harbor are democratic socialists winning in this country. But can you explain what the SAVE Act is, even as Speaker Johnson just dismissed the House of Representatives?
4: Yeah, so the entire SAVE Act is predicated on a lie, which is that there's widespread voter fraud in elections, which there is not, and specifically that non-citizens are voting in large numbers in elections, which is demonstrably untrue. And so the entire thing is based on a lie, but it would do a number of things. It would not just require a voter ID to cast a ballot, which 21 million Americans don't have a current driver's license, but it would require, for example, proof of citizenship to register to vote. So you'd have to have a passport or a birth certificate to be able to register to vote. These are things that people don't carry around with them on a regular basis. It would make voter registration much more difficult. You'd have to register to vote at an elections office, which means that you could no longer register to vote online or by mail or at the DMV or all the places that people normally register. It has been expanded to essentially end mail-in voting, which would disenfranchise millions of voters. So it really is a MAGA fever dream of all the worst things that President Trump wants to do on voting in one bill. And I think there's a reason why it hasn't passed even a Republican-controlled Congress, because even a number of Republicans believe this goes too far. And by the way, it would hurt a lot of Republican constituencies as well. Rural voters, voters who vote by mail, voters who have changed their names and their birth certificate is different than their other documents. They could all be disenfranchised as well. So this bill is predicated on a lie, but it would disenfranchise tens of millions of voters if it became law.
0: In a major ruling on campaign finance, as we wrap up, Ari, the Supreme Court struck down a federal law that limited the amount of money that political parties can spend in coordination with a candidate for office. It was a 6-3 ruling. The court's conservatives wrote, coordinated expenditure limits violate the First Amendment. But Justice Elena Kagan wrote, the court ushers back in the same opportunities for quid pro quo corruption that the contribution limits were meant to check, unquote. This comes as a new report by Public Citizen finds cryptocurrency, artificial intelligence, big tech and online betting corporations have collectively spent nearly $300 million to influence federal elections in this election cycle alone. Ari.
4: Well, what it means is it's a continuation of the Citizens United decision from 2010 that gave billionaires far more power to spend unlimited sums in money. And the cost of campaigns has skyrocketed since then. And this is going to give billionaires even more influence in the political process because now they're going to be able to give money directly to parties. They can give a lot more to parties than they can give to candidates. And that money is going to be routed back in support of candidates. And so if you're a billionaire that wants to have a big impact, you not only can give to a super PAC now, you can give millions of dollars to a political party, and that's essentially going to support candidates. Whereas before, there were limits on how candidates could coordinate with these parties. And so more dark money is going to flood the system. More billionaire money is going to flood the system. This is another way that the Supreme Court has put its thumb on the scale to help Republicans in the midterms, because Republicans have more money in these party committees than Democrats do right now. And they said this violates the First Amendment, but what's going to happen is it's going to lead to more outright corruption. If you're an Elon Musk, for example, that wants to have influence on an administration, you're now going to have another avenue in which you can donate tens of millions of dollars, and that's going to now directly support political candidates. And so it's just another distressing example of how the Supreme Court has flooded the system with more billionaire dark money.
0: Ari Berman, national voting rights correspondent for Mother Jones, will link to your pieces, among them in a rare blow to Trump. The Supreme Court just saved mail-in voting for now. Coming up on this 250th anniversary of the United States, we talk about the fight over reparations in Evanston, Illinois, and how that fits in to this look back at history. We'll speak to Howard Law professor Justin Hansford. Stay with us.

0: High Fly by the late, great pianist and composer Randy Weston. To see his music, listen to it, and watch our interview, you can go to democracynow.org. This is Democracy Now! I'm Amy Goodman. The Department of Justice is attempting to sabotage a major victory for reparative justice in Evanston, Illinois, that compensates victims of historic housing discrimination. In 2021, the Evanston City Council agreed to pay Black residents and their descendants reparations up to $25,000 for property down payments, mortgages, and other related fees, making it the first U.S. city to adopt such a measure. For decades, Black residents of Evanston were subjected to redlining and other forms of housing discrimination, which prevented them from obtaining bank loans to purchase property. The reparations program is being funded through donations and revenue from a local tax on recreational marijuana sales. But last month, the Trump administration joined a lawsuit filed by the conservative advocacy group Judicial Watch, attempting to halt the program, claiming its race-based criteria are unconstitutional. Assistant Attorney General Harmeet Dillon of the Department of Justice's Civil Rights Division said in a statement, quote, "There are sound ways for a city to remedy past discrimination or direct resources to its most vulnerable citizens and neighborhoods. Simply handing out money based on race, however, is not the answer. It's race discrimination, pure and simple, and it's illegal," he said. Defenders of Evanston's reparations program are fighting back. And ahead of the 250th anniversary of the founding of the United States, racial justice advocates are looking at Evanston as an opportunity to redress historical grievances. For more, we go to Bethesda, Maryland, where we're joined by Justin Hansford, Howard University law professor, scholar, activist, founding director of the Ogletree Reparative Bar Association. He's been on the front lines of the legal battle for reparations as the author of Jailing a Rainbow, The Unjust Trial and Conviction of Marcus Garvey. Professor Hansford, welcome back to Democracy Now! Put what's happening in Evanston in the context of this 250th anniversary of the United States.
1: Sure. Happy to be here, Amy. Well, what's happening in Evanston right now is a trend sweeping the country. We have over 20 cities, five states, California, New York, Illinois, Maryland, Washington, Massachusetts is on the rise. Cities and states around the country starting to explore the concept of reparative justice. And that includes looking at the sweep of history in their city, in their town, in their state,

0: city decided to create a program to provide redress for those people to the tune of $25,000 for direct descendants. And now the Department of Justice is seeking to intervene in a lawsuit that wants to stop people from making things right in that city.
1: And how do you respond to Assistant Attorney General Harmeet Dhillon of the Department of Justice's Civil Rights Division? She said there are sound ways for a city to remedy past discrimination. This isn't one of them, essentially.
0: Right. Well, it's a misreading of the record. She implies that people are just giving out reparations on the grounds of race. But we saw here that there was a report done, an impact study that actually we at the Howard University Thurgood Marshall Center helped to produce, that showed specifically in detail that this was a intentional campaign that the city was involved in. And the city admitted to those facts. And the city itself is tying very specifically a remedy to the harms that it found in that report. And if you look at, you know, Students for Fair Admissions against Harvard, the 2023 Supreme Court case, even though that case sought to end diversity programs, it very explicitly said that you can seek to remedy past harms if you detail the specific harms in a report that allows you to narrowly tailor the remedy to those harms. So what we were seeing here is another situation where the 14th Amendment and the Fair Housing Act, which is what the government is using to try to say that this this program is illegal and unconstitutional, these things that were part of the effort to reconstruct our country after the Civil War, some of the greatest racial justice tools in our 250-year history in the United States, are being used as a sword against us. What was designed to shield people from racial injustice is now being used as a weapon. So it's a terrible way to bring in the 250th anniversary.
1: Robin Ruth Simmons, who spearheaded Evanston's reparations program and now chairs the Evanston Reparations Committee, criticized the Trump administration efforts, saying, quote, "This lawsuit is designed to intimidate and discourage other communities that are beginning their process of reparations inspired by what Evanston has done." Simmons added Trump's lawsuit is, quote, "an attack on the revived hope that Black communities have felt having a path through a hyper-local process to reparations," unquote. In 2021, Democracy Now! Spoke to Robin Ruth Simmons, who was then an Evanston City Council member. She explained what Evanston achieved for Black residents impacted by historic housing discrimination.
2: What we passed on this last Monday was the first disbursement or the first remedy, which is going to be in the form of a housing remedy, $25,000 direct benefits to eligible Black residents for home equity, home wealth, acquisition or purchase, any type of improvement, but something that will build wealth through home equity. And I have to say that in 2002, under the leadership of Judge Lionel Jean Baptiste, who was the second ward alderman at the time, our city passed a resolution in support of H.R. 40. So we've been working towards this for some time in Evanston.
1: So that's Robin Ruth Simmons. And Professor Hansford, if you can also put this in the context of President Trump at this point refusing to sign off on a bipartisan housing bill, since housing is such a critical issue for people across this country. Now, that is different from what's happening in Evanston. At least at this point, he is.
0: Right. Well, you know, it's all connected because we know that throughout the 20th century and into the 21st century, housing has been the primary way that families have built wealth. And we are in a country where there is a 10 times as much wealth in the white community as there is in the Black community. And that's not there through luck or hard work or through intelligence. But that gap is a result primarily of this type of dispossession on the grounds of housing. And you have stories of Evanston, like the stories of Lewis Weathers, who is a Korean War veteran who came back in 1959 ready to buy a home for his family, but was forced into this contract that ensured that he would never actually own his home, never actually build equity, never ever have an opportunity to build wealth.

0: And now this program is allowing his son to inherit at least some type of remedy, where the son might have inherited a home, equity, been able to help build generational wealth. Now there is an effort, at least by the city, to make things right for that family. And that's just an example of what could be happening and will be happening all across the country. And I just want to just add really quickly that what Robin Rue Simmons said, and we feel that she is essentially one of the leaders of this reparations movement, the Rosa Parks, if you will, of this movement. The effort to bring a lawsuit to stop this particular program is meant to send a message to programs in cities and states around the country that this is something that is dangerous or illegal. I want to send a message to also and say that we have your back. At the Ogletree Reparations Bar Association, we are fighting back. We're building an army of lawyers to fight these battles. We want to make sure that everyone knows that it is constitutional to pursue reparations in the United States under the U.S. Constitution.
1: I want to go back again a few years to 2021 when we spoke to the actor and activist Danny Glover, who served on the National African American Reparations Commission. In 2019, he testified before the House of Representatives in favor of reparations. This is Danny commenting on the reparations effort in Evanston.
2: I mean, we can't tell you how. I mean, there's no way to express how significant this is. It's part of this, the multiplicity of expressions by local communities. I mean, and we talk about this on a local level. Imagine how that resonates beyond Evanston, Illinois. Imagine the kind of discourse that happens, the discussions in community by ordinary citizens about reparation.
1: So that's the legendary actor Danny Glover. It's just been revealed today publicly on the Today Show that he's been living with Alzheimer's for a number of years. For people to see all our interviews with Danny, you can go to democracynow.org. But Professor Hansford, if you can comment on what he says, and as we wrap up in this last minute, to also put it in a global perspective, Ghana has recently introduced a UN resolution calling for reparations throughout the diaspora for the legacies of the transatlantic slave trade.
0: Yes, that's correct, Amy. And that resolution received over 123 yes votes in support of the reparations movement. 50-some-odd countries stood to the side, and only three countries voted no, those countries being the U.S., Israel, and Argentina. So what we're seeing right now is a global consensus that this is the right thing to do. And when reparations for many years has been seen as some sort of marginal, radical program, the truth of the matter is, when you look at the world, what is radical is the effort to try to fight these programs, to try to turn back the clock, and to try to ignore the inevitability of history. And I actually, in addition to what Danny Glover said, I want to also assert that I believe that reparations is what justice will look like in the 21st century all across the world, because it is it's a way to redefine for our people what it means to do the right thing. It's a way to provide deterrence in a world that is in desperate need of it, and we need to move forward with this program expeditiously.
1: Justin Hansford, Howard University law professor on the front lines of the legal battle for reparations. Thank you for being with us. Tune into our July 3rd special and happy birthday to Isis Phillips. I'm Amy Goodman.
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8: Welcome to the Ralph Nader Radio Hour. My name is Steve Scrovan, along with my co-host, David Feldman. How's it going, David?
9: Hello, Steve.
8: And our intrepid producer, Hannah Feldman. Hello, Hannah.
10: Hello, Steve.
8: And the man of the hour. Guess who that is? Ralph Nader. Hello, Ralph.
11: Hello, everybody.
8: Ralph, we want to remind listeners of our offer to get Matthew Ho's Armistice Day speech. Tell us about that.
11: Yes. Matthew Ho, who's a 10-year Marine veteran in Iraq and Afghanistan, is disabled, made an address at a historic church in downtown Boston last fall, which I see as the greatest speech by a veteran since Smedley Butler wrote his War is a Racket, the most decorated Marine general in history, back in the late 1930s. And we're offering it in print free to anybody who writes in 2 weeks. So last week, we got a good response. There's 1 week left, listeners. You can get this print by Matthew Ho, and it is a tremendous eye-opener to a lot of people about war and peace and the way veterans are edified for propaganda purposes by the Pentagon and the military-industrial complex. And Steve will tell you how to get it.
8: Yes, we're going to put a button on our Substack page, our Ralph Nader Radio Hour page, like we did last week. And you just press that button and it'll take you to the place you need to go to get the copies of Matthew Ho's speech.
11: Free for one more week.
8: On today's program, we welcome back economist Dean Baker, and we will discuss a number of issues on which he has been elaborating in a series of articles in Money Trail. One of those issues is Social Security. He asked a very important question. If budget hawks in Congress insist on maintaining that Social Security poses a big problem for the federal budget, why aren't they screaming from the rafters about Trump's proposed military budget, which is more than twice as big? The other issue is government fraud, waste, and abuse. Elon Musk was supposed to be solving that problem for us, but it turns out they were looking for fraud in all the wrong places, among the poor, when it was right in front of them all along, among the rich and powerful. Next up, we welcome back journalist and ocean activist David Helvarg. He's the founder and executive director of Blue Frontier, an ocean policy and media group. And he's also the author of the new book, Forest of the Sea, The Remarkable Life and Imperiled Future of Kelp. We'll talk to him about why kelp forests need our protection. As always, somewhere in the middle, we'll check in with our tireless corporate crime reporter, Russell Mokhiber. But first, the fraud was coming from inside the House, the White House. David.
9: Dean Baker is a senior economist at the Center for Economic and Policy Research, where he authors Beat the Press, his regular commentary on economic reporting. He has written several books, including Getting Back to Full Employment, A Better Bargain for Working People, The End of Loser Liberalism, Making Markets Progressive, False Profits, Recovering from the Bubble Economy, and The Conservative Nanny State, How the Wealthy Use the Government to Stay Rich and Get Richer. Welcome back to the Ralph Nader Radio Hour, Dean Baker.
0: Thanks a lot for having me on.
11: Yeah, welcome back, Dean. You can see from David's introduction that you deal with basic economic issues, distributable issues, and how the conservative capitalists use the government for their own ends, a kind of corporate socialism. Well, you've recently written a very provocative column. You have compared the Trump increase in the Pentagon budget of $500 billion or more with politicians saying, we can't afford to increase the Social Security Trust Fund. Can you explain clearly, as you usually do to our listeners, the thrust of your article?
12: Yeah, I mean, one of the points I've made, not just in this context, but many, many other contexts, that people will hear big numbers. They'll hear $300 billion. Sometimes even the foreign aid budget was $25 billion. And they'll go, oh, my God, that's a lot of money. That's money out of my pocket. It's causing the government deficit, whatever. That's because they haven't given it any context. And I'm not blaming people for not knowing the budget. People have jobs. They have day jobs. I'm an economist. I'm looking at the budget all the time. That's not most people. And what I always say is that reporters should take the responsibility for put these numbers in a context that make them meaningful for the people who read them, people who hear them on the radio or TV. So we have this projected shortfall, and it's a reasonable projection now, I'd say, because we're only a few years out, going to have a deficit of around $300 billion a year. Is that a lot of money? Well, it's not trivial. A little less than 1% of GDP. But you have Donald Trump puts on the table, he wants to increase military spending by $500 billion. So, I mean, maybe he won't get that. I sure hope he doesn't get it. But in any case, if we could, in any conceivable world, afford to pay $500 billion to increase the military budget, surely we can afford to pay $300 billion to ensure that everyone gets their Social Security benefits. So, it's just a case, put it in context. I'm not going to say it's a small number. It isn't, but it's smaller. $300 billion is smaller than $500 billion, and that's really not a disputable point.
11: Of course, Trump didn't break it down into why the generals need another $500 billion to go from $1 trillion to $1.5 trillion military budget, which is over half of the operating expenditures of the entire federal government. The operating expenditures like Department of Agriculture, Department of Treasury, Department of State, Department of Interior. That's one context that should be placed before the American people. And it's also unaudited. The Pentagon is violating every year since 1992 a congressional requirement on all agencies to present annual audited budgets to the Congress. And they have not done that. They've tried to do it recently. It's cost hundreds of millions of dollars to outside accounting firms, and they haven't passed muster. This, for example, the Army doesn't even know where a lot of its positions are around the world. The Air Force doesn't know where its parts are in warehouses around the world. It's totally chaotic, totally wasteful, and huge cost overruns by the greedy military contractors like the F-35 plane and Lockheed Martin. Now, it's very important that you bring that into the public discussion, especially on Capitol Hill, because the Democrats and Republicans in recent years have actually increased the military budget beyond what the generals have asked for. It's a bipartisan increase, and they don't even really have rigorous appropriation hearings on the proposed military budget by the president anymore. It's just pushed through Congress. So if you had a good response to pitting the military budget increase up against the need to shore up Social Security, which, of course, is for the people, and it's rigorously audited, and it has very few percent administrative costs, and these Americans need it to live on, and they spend it almost entirely. They don't hoard it. Elaborate that. I would think that you got a pretty good response.
12: If you can get the two placed side by side, apart from the military contractors, and I guess a few people really love the military for whatever reason, I don't think many people would say, oh, yes, we should be increasing the military budget like that. And your points are exactly right. I mean, there's so much waste in there. And if you go back to when Elon Musk was running around with Doge and he's going around, oh, we're going to get waste, fraud, and abuse. Well, mostly they were looking at the places where, I'm not going to say there was none, but there clearly was not a lot. If you want to get waste, fraud, and abuse, take your chainsaw to the Pentagon because it's all over the place. But Musk never touched it. And it's unfortunate that we just can't get it framed that way. So they'll find someone who got Medicaid that wasn't eligible because their income was too high last month and make a big deal about that and yell fraud, fraud, especially if the person's Black. But with the military, God, everywhere there's millions of dollars, sometimes hundreds of million dollars. Donald Trump Jr. just signed up with a firm producing drones that just got a $600 million contract from the Pentagon. This is everywhere. But unfortunately, they do their best to shield it from public examination.
11: Yeah. And there's another difference as well, is that the military budget increase proposed by tyrant Trump is not paid for. It just increases the federal debt and passes it on to our children and grandchildren. Whereas Social Security is paid for. Every month, their deductions from tens of millions of workers' paychecks, for example. Comment on that.
12: Yeah, well, we have a designated tax for Social Security. Again, that will fall short. It's projected to fall short, I should say, as of 232, but it has been entirely paid for. So every cent that's been paid out in benefits since the program got started in the late 30s was paid for through the designated tax. So we're all paying this tax. We see it in our paychecks, or see it come out of our paychecks, I should say. And that's been the case for 90 years now. And by contrast with the Pentagon, it just, you write the check and there's nothing to offset that. There's no claim that there's some designated tax for that. So in that sense, the larger the military budget, yeah, it absolutely does increase the deficit.
11: Here's another article you wrote that should be an eye-opener. He takes apart DOGE, the criminal enterprise rampaging through the federal government last year, headed by felon Elon Musk. And they promised $2 trillion of savings. And, you know, they just wrecked one agency after another, particularly the Agency for International Development. Can you tell us in summary fashion the kind of wreckage and how it affected lives overseas and lives and livelihoods here in America?
12: Yeah, I mean, Musk openly took pleasure in laying off workers, that we have all these government workers that weren't doing anything. And yeah, big bureaucracy, of course, you're going to find two, three, four, whatever. There's someone who's going to, and that's not true just in government. Go to Microsoft, go to any major corporation. Sure, in a big bureaucracy, at least someone's not doing their job. Odds are Elon Musk didn't find those people. He threw out a lot of people, career people, people who've been in these agencies for 10, 20 years, and just said, oh, you're out on the street. And basically his guys admitted this. They didn't know what the hell they were doing. But where it had the biggest consequences, I mean, I'm sure we'll see it other places, but is with foreign aid. He just got a big kick out of that. USAID, he just shut it down. He boasted about that. He goes, last weekend, I fed USAID into the wood chopper. That's almost verbatim what he said. Now, what this meant was that you have people, and again, you could find waste in that program just like any other program, but this is a program that provided millions of people with medicine, with nutrition, with healthcare, and suddenly they couldn't get it. And the biggest deal there was the PREPAR program, the president's program for aid in Africa, set up under George W. Bush. So this is a bipartisan program, and it saved millions, probably tens of millions of people's lives by providing them with medicine for HIV. It had been a deadly disease. We developed medicines. I know Ralph worked on this, so I'm getting it set up, that we provided them medicines that are low cost. They were charging $15,000 a year here, but they were able to get generic versions, charged $200 to $300 a year, and literally provided millions of people with the drugs that allowed them to live normal lives. And Elon Musk was boasting, he killed that program. That's great. But millions of people, I mean, thankfully, I don't think it's millions yet, but if that program doesn't get restarted or funded somewhere else, you're going to see millions of people lose their lives.
11: Well, they know some of the death counts. Boston University researchers estimated over 600,000 in Africa died because of cutoffs by aid. You know, we're talking about, for example, tuberculosis medicine. We're talking about AIDS medicine. Little children dying because they don't get enough food supplements. And as you say, the budget of AID was peanuts. It's a few days budget of the Pentagon. And Musk had glee. He literally had glee in doing this. The level of sadism that Musk and Trump portrayed in those months when DOGE wildcatters rampaged through one agency and department after another like a juggernaut of destruction, I don't think it's ever come close to anything like that happening in American history. But the amazing thing that they've gotten away with is they're championing themselves as fighters against government fraud. And here's how they define fraud. They define fraud as Medicaid recipients who cheat or food supplement recipients who cheat. The real big fraud is corporate fraud on the government, on Medicare, on Medicaid. The estimate that I heard a few years ago is by the government is that commercial fraud by criminal billing practices has stole $60 billion with a B from Medicare in 1 year. And they did the same type of fraudulent billing for Medicaid, and government contracts, the military contractors are full of all kinds of shenanigans, as you pointed out. Now, here's a figure by the nation's leading expert on healthcare billing fraud, Malcolm Sparrow, a professor at Harvard University and applied mathematician. He estimated years ago conservatively that 10% of all healthcare expenses go down the drain due to billing fraud and abuse. That is, the vendors, the companies selling the services or receiving outsourcing contracts by the government, are cheating and looting the taxpayer who is supporting these benefit programs. And that amounts to over $400 billion this year, at least 10% of all healthcare expenditures. And Mehmet Oz, who's in charge of Medicare and Medicaid programs in the Department of Health and Human Services under Robert Kennedy Jr., as we speak, has not latched on to that. I've brought that to his attention through his immediate assistance, but he displayed interest, but I haven't heard from him. That's the real fraud, isn't it? In your article, you say the wealthy commit more fraud. Explain.
12: Yeah, absolutely. And, you know, the story that you have the beneficiaries, it literally doesn't even make sense. So you think about that with Medicaid. So we're saying we have people on Medicaid that are committing fraud. No one gets a check from Medicaid. What would that even mean? Like, you signed up for Medicaid and you weren't eligible. So that would mean that they might be making a payment to a doctor or hospital that they don't actually have to make because you didn't qualify. I'm sure that happens sometimes, but it's not like someone's living high on the hog because they were able to get Medicaid to pay for their doctor's visit when it actually shouldn't have. Again, that's not zero, but my God, all the things, you know, just as you're saying, Ralph, we have billions that are going out to insurers, to hospitals that are ripping off the government, and they're worried that some guy, some woman has put down something wrong. And half the time, it's just an honest mistake. I mean, I've made mistakes on it. I had a PhD in economics. People have less education. Maybe they don't read that well. Yeah, they're going to make mistakes. And that's what we're worried about.
11: Well, Robert Weissman recently testified for the Senate on Trump's administration and fraud. And he showed that Trump and his Trumpsters are the ones who are committing fraud, producing fraud, covering up fraud, not the poor people around the country they claim are ripping off these benefit programs, as you've just mentioned. Give some examples here of Senator Rick Scott.
12: Yeah, I was just going to mention Rick Scott. He was the CEO of United Health, which is now, I don't know if it was true at the time, but it is the largest health insurer in the country. And anyhow, they paid a settlement of $1.7 billion. You can't say they actually were forced to pay a fine. They agreed to pay a settlement of $1.7 billion. But what you can say is companies don't just pay out $1.7 billion. They paid out $1.7 billion because they knew that they stood to lose a lot more if it actually went to trial. So he was the CEO of United Health at the time. And again, he's sitting in the Senate, U.S. Senator, and he'll get up there and yell about fraud. Well, he knows about fraud. He did a lot of it.
11: For sure. He was rewarded by Florida voters and elected governor of Florida before he became a U.S. senator. Once again, showing that voters are not doing their homework. This was widely publicized in Florida, his company's defrauding of Medicaid. But you see, if Trump really wanted to go after fraud, why would he fire 17 inspector generals in the first week of his administration in January 2025? Explain that.
12: Yeah, that was something that was infuriating. It didn't get anywhere near the attention it deserved. So the inspector generals, they don't generally get that much attention because they're not supposed to. They're not politicians. But these are people that oversee departments, agencies, and pretty much, there might be an exception, but pretty much every department has an inspector general associated with it. If you want to get rid of fraud, these are the people that have been doing it. They've been doing this in many cases 10, 20, 30 years. They have staff. They know what they're doing. They know where the problems are. And one of the stories with the pandemic, the Paycheck Protection Program, there was around $200 billion in fraudulent payments discovered by the Inspector General of the Small Business Administration. He was one of the people who was fired by Trump in the first week he was in office. So if you wanted to weed out fraud, you would listen to what these people say. You would give more resources. You would try to support them in their work because they're the ones doing it. And it was kind of incredible because I remember there was some occasion, I forget the exact, whether press conference, whatever, and they dismissed them. They said, well, if they were doing their jobs, why is the fraud still there? Well, they can't unilaterally take action. They write reports. They turn them over to Congress. They turn them over to the Justice Department. They can't just go and arrest people. So insofar as there wasn't action taken, that's the fault of Congress. That's the fault of the Justice Department. They did their jobs. They found the fraud. They identified it. They said, here, go after it. And the fact there wasn't adequate follow-up, which I'd say in most cases there wasn't, that's not their fault.
11: Well, he also fired them illegally. He didn't follow the statutory procedures of providing notice to Congress, etc. So he's firing the watchdogs in one department after another, or putting in, you know, cronies in their place after he fires the authentically confirmed by the U.S. Senate.
12: Exactly. They put in a provision because he did this some in his first term, and they put it in, they changed the law to say that you cannot fire an inspector general without, I forget exactly, you have to provide notice. I forget the time period. You have to give notice, a cause. And he didn't do that. I think in any of the cases, there might have been one or two where he did, but in most of the cases, he did not.
11: And you mentioned in your article one of Trump's cardinal characteristics, which is he pardons violent criminals and he pardons fraudulent convicted criminals. Explain that.
12: Yeah, well, he's taken the pardon power of the president, which is in the Constitution. So in fairness, it's there. But he's taken that to extremes that no president's ever done anything like that. So we go back through prior presidents and it's become kind of a tradition in their last month or so in office. They go through a list of people. There's a process. They have a committee in the Justice Department that reviews them and they make recommendations to the president. And usually the president follows their recommendations, not say 100%, because sometimes someone will be recommended for pardon. They don't do it, or they recommend someone who they chose otherwise. But generally, it's something done late in the term, right at the end of the term, and to a limited number of people. Trump has taken this to a whole nother level where he's just pardoned people left and right. He famously pardoned all the January 6th people. Many of them were convicted of violent crimes, attacking police officers, destroying parts of the Capitol. He pardoned all those people. And then he's had this ongoing process where you have people that have committed, we were talking about fraud, many cases convicted of stealing hundreds of millions, even over a billion in one case. I'm forgetting the specifics of it. And it turns out most of these people have made contributions to Donald Trump's political action committee. So basically, he's selling pardons and selling pardons to people who commit fraud, people who commit violent crime. Not the sort of thing we've ever seen. Again, we can go back and see some questionable pardons, but nothing remotely on the scale of what we're seeing with Trump.
11: Which gets us to Trump and his family's own corruption, which is at record highs, blatant, open, shameless. And it's the subject, by the way, of a brand new book called MAGA Inc., The Enrichment of Trump and his cronies. You've been following this. A lot of people are vague about what the nature of this corruption is. It's not money in envelopes sent to a high government official surreptitiously. It's much more meticulous, sweeping, orchestrated. Can you give our listeners some idea of the nature of that self-enrichment, corruption, and the violation of the Emoluments Clause in the Constitution?
12: Well, he's basically operating businesses out of the White House. The most obvious one is Trump crypto coin, that people want favors from him. They buy millions of dollars. I think someone bought $100 million of his crypto coin. So that's like basically just give me money, buy my crypto coin. So you're seeing that, but he has any number of other scams. The UFC fight, the ultimate mixed martial arts that they had on the White House lawn last week. He has an interest in that. He owns, I don't know exactly what percent, but he owns shares in that. He owns shares in any number of companies that he contracts with. He has the government contract with. So we've never seen that sort of level of abuse. Generally, a president puts their assets in a blind trust. There might be some exceptions, but that's been the case through my lifetime, I'll just say. Again, going back further, I don't know what Franklin Roosevelt did or whatever, but generally, it's been the pattern. Whatever wealth they had, they put aside. They didn't know whether their actions were helping or hurting their wealth. That's not the case with Trump. He knows exactly where his money is, and he's constantly giving contracts to companies where he has a stake in them. And again, none of that's hidden. We don't have to do any investigation. It's all right out in the open.
11: Well, as Citizens for Tax Justice pointed out years ago, if you restored the corporate and wealthy tax rates to the tax rates in the prosperous 1960s, you would raise hundreds of billions of dollars. You wouldn't have so much federal deficit. But it's just going in the opposite direction, and the Democratic Party is not making it a number one issue, even though, by the way, the polls show that 85% or more of the American people, that includes a lot of conservative voters, want to raise, or I would say restore, the very undertaxed, super wealthy, and corporations. So you got a left-right coalition And the Jeffries and Schumer aren't picking up on it. How do you explain that?
12: Well, I'd explain it. You know the answer to that, Ralph. It's campaign contributors that they're counting. They need money for their elections. And a lot of those people who are going to give the money don't want to pay higher taxes. So I think that's the story there.
11: Well, if the Democrats win in November and they take control of the House and or the Senate, as they should, against the most corrupt GOP in history, are they going to be ready, like the Heritage Foundation's 900-page report telling the Republicans when they won in 2024 what kind of legislation to pass, what kind of laws to repeal? Or are the Democrats going to simply clap their hands and proceed business as usual? Do you see any of the groups that you're related to or that you've worked with putting forth a proposal even before November as to what the Democrats should be obligated to do, starting with public hearings and legislation?
12: Well, a lot of people are putting forward proposals. I think the more important thing is the power. And we just saw this last night, actually. It's a great story that you have progressive Democrats that are challenging the mainstream. And in New York City, there were three progressive Democrats that won congressional seats. They won the nomination, but all but certain means they'll win the congressional seat in November against very centrist mainstream Democrats. So the bigger thing is going to be the political battle. I remember years ago, I was at a conference and we were talking about the Powell memo. For people who don't know, this is something written by Justice Powell before he was on the Supreme Court. It's in 71 there about how the business community has to unite and beat back the liberals, people like Ralph, who are causing too much trouble. And anyhow, it outlined how they should go about and do it. And much of it was followed. And they were very successful in beating back the liberals. So anyhow, someone at the conference said, well, we need our own Powell memo. And then someone responded and said, we have a Powell memo, many of them. And I'd say that there are a lot of really good proposals. So I have proposals. Other people have proposals. The problem is the power. So can you defeat the Jeffries, the Nancy Pelosi's? She's, of course, leaving personally. But the point is, you have this centrist group that has dominated the party, controlled the party for decades. And it's a question of beating them back. And if you have enough people, Mamdani, AOC, Bernie Sanders, if you have enough people coming from the left and they have support in the country, then you'll move things. So the key thing is the political power. But we have the ideas. We have the policies.
11: Do you believe that the Democrats will recognize that a lot of the proposals we're talking about have left-right support? Conservative, liberal families want the same thing for their children, for public services, for upgrading public works, creating jobs, debloating the military budget. Do you think they recognize that?
12: I think there is a recognition of it. I think they're being very, I don't know if pragmatic is the best word for this, but they're saying, okay, I know that's where the votes are, but on the other hand, we need however many million to run for Senate, for this House seat, for whatever it might be. And the people that we're counting on getting it from don't want to hear those things. So that's a really big problem. It's very deep in our political structure that money has incredibly outsized influence.
11: Every time an election year comes, the Democrats don't talk about campaign finance reform because they don't want to unilaterally disarm. And it just gets worse and worse as the PACs, the corporate PACs, get bigger, richer, and more secretive in how they spend their money for or against candidates.
12: Even more important, that's the media. The media has always been corporate controlled. So it's not as though you had left wingers controlling CBS and, you know, the New York Times, whatever you might point to as the media. But you're seeing it being taken over by extreme right wingers. So Larry Ellison, who's a Trumper, or his son, I guess, David Ellison, now controls CBS. And he put in Barry White, who's a total Trumper, running CBS News. And they might take over CNN. They're going to do the same thing there. We already had Rupert Murdoch, of course, has been started Fox News, controlling it for decades. So we're seeing the right take over the media. And that's a very, very serious problem. At the same time, the rest of the media is like under siege because their traditional model being paid for by advertising, here I'm thinking newspapers, that's gone through the floor because all the advertising's on the web, going to Facebook, Google, whatever. So that's, to my mind, in some ways a bigger problem because it's not ads, obviously, campaign ads obviously influence people. They study this, they know how to do that. But what people see between the ads also influences people. And if that's all Rupert Murdoch, Fox News type stuff, we're in real trouble.
11: That certainly has already happened to help the Republicans win campaign after campaign. Well, we've reached the end of our time. We've been speaking with Dean Baker, economist, advisor to groups that matter, author, writer of contemporary articles, and the pride of Swarthmore College and the University of Michigan. Thank you very much, Dean.
13: Thanks a lot, Ralph. Good talking to you again.
8: We've been speaking with Dean Baker. We will link to his work at RalphNaderRadioHour.com. When we come back, we're going to find out why we need to start paying attention to kelp. But first, let's check in with our corporate crime reporter, Russell Mokyber.
14: From the National Press Building in Washington, D.C., this is your corporate crime reporter Morning Minute for Friday, June 26, 2026. I'm Russell Mokyber. America has a hidden justice system. In that system, decisions are made in secret, and judges are paid for by the corporations that are being sued. Workers and consumers usually lose before these secret arbitration panels. And when they lose, they cannot appeal, and they cannot turn to real courts for help. They are trapped in the system when they sign on to a streaming service or a job. They are unknowingly signing on to a secret justice system called forced arbitration. Brendan Ballew has now written an expose of this hidden justice system. It's called When Companies Run the Courts, How Forced Arbitration Became America's Secret Justice System. For the Corporate Crime Reporter, I'm Russell Mokyber.
8: Thank you, Russell. Welcome back to the Ralph Nader Radio Hour. I'm Steve Scrovan, along with David Feldman, Hannah, and Ralph. Kelp! I need some algae. Kelp! Not just any algae. Kelp! David?
9: David Helvarg is a journalist and ocean activist. He's the founder and executive director of Blue Frontier, an ocean policy and media group, and producer of Rising Tide, the ocean podcast. He has produced more than 40 documentaries for media outlets, including PBS and the Discovery Channel. And he's written several books, including Blue Frontier, The War Against the Greens, and Forests of the Sea, The Remarkable Life and Imperiled Future of Kelp. Welcome back to the Ralph Nader Radio Hour, David Helvarg.
15: Thank you. Great to be here, David.
11: Welcome back. You know, David Feldman left something out, and I'm going to put it this way. How many hours in your life do you think you spent in the oceans, scuba diving and investigating matters below the sea level?
15: Not enough. A few hundred diving, maybe a few thousand body surfing or just getting wet. But, you know, I'm privileged. There's 8 billion of us and only about 30 million are on the other 71% of the planet any given moment.
11: Well, it's just a way I want to point out to our listeners that David Helvarg is not only a writer about the ocean, an advocate to protect the ocean, but spends a lot of his time in the ocean. And that gives him a different kind of credential. Why don't you explain to people who don't really understand the importance of the ocean, not just economically, but to the survival of the planet? Can you explain the importance of the ocean?
15: Sure. It's the crucible of life on our blue marble planet. It's the oxygenation event came out of the ocean. The algae and the cyanobacteria gave us our atmosphere. The cycle of water all starts evaporation from the ocean, which goes into the clouds over the mountains, comes back in the form of rain that feeds our crops and fills our rivers. The ocean is the driver of life and also major impact in terms of human activity, in terms of transportation, recreation, protein, energy, and just that sense of awe and wonder of being part of something larger than yourself. For the last 20 years, since you actually helped me launch Blue Frontier, I've been pushing with my colleagues in journalism the idea of the blue beat. The only resource in the ocean not fully exploited at this point is good investigative reporting and narrative storytelling. Because people don't connect with it. You know, a lot of people think the environment ends at the shoreline. And that's really where 95% of the living space on the planet begins. We go out to stars. In 1977, there was a deep research vessel that went down because there was volcanic activity miles below the surface. And when they got there, they realized there were these geothermal vents that were surrounded by life, by giant white clams and blood red worms and crabs. And it was the realization that not all life in the universe is photosynthetic. It's also chemosynthetic, that all these animals had bacteria that could convert this, what would to us be poisonous, high pressure energy into life. And now we're spending $5 billion sending the Europa rocket to the moon of the Europa moon of Saturn because it has an ice cover and we believe it has a liquid ocean below. And so we're going to look to probe to see if there's life in that ocean below that moon. And of course, we invest much less in an ocean planet that we know exists and that we know is full of life and that we've hardly gotten to know. I mean, we've only mapped at this point about 10% of the deep ocean with the resolution. We've mapped Mars and the moon and the other lifeless places out there.
11: Well, as you say, it's 71% of the surface of the planet Earth. It's very much a part of the increasing global warming. What happens when the ocean is experiencing more and more warming? And relate that to El Nino, because El Nino is coming again, and it's going to affect heat and precipitation on land, including the United States. So listeners, you're not going to get away with just spending time in the hills of the United States without being affected. Explain that.
15: Because 90% of our anthropogenic human-caused global warming is being absorbed by the ocean. 90% of the heat that's generated by the burning of fossil fuels and deforestation and the like is being absorbed, which means that NOAA and 30 other institutions around the world last year determined that the ocean's hotter than it's ever been in the historic record, which is the mechanical record going back to when we could start measurements in the 1880s. Each year, the ocean warming has multiple effects. One is it's also absorbing the carbon dioxide along with the heat. I mean, the heat absorption is the equivalent of 5 Hiroshima bombs a second. The carbon dioxide is converted to carbonic acid, which shifts the pH of the ocean, so it's becoming more acidic. And that's threatening the survival of every shell-forming creature from zooplankton to clams to corals. And at the same time, we're seeing these marine heat waves. My latest book, Forest of the Sea, The Remarkable Life and Imperiled Future of Kelp, is because people at least know that corals are in trouble and they have some sense of what a coral reef is. People don't know that the planet has this other forest crisis, that kelp forests cover an area larger than the Amazon basin. And they're also being impacted by these marine heat waves that are growing every year. And as you add more heat to the system, it gets more energetic, which is why we have more and more extreme storms. I covered Katrina in 2005. I thought that would be a turning point. We had 1,800 people killed and 1 million environmental refugees. But the propaganda by the oil and gas industry is such that we keep having these disasters from a warming ocean planet. We see the melting of the Arctic ice. You know, instead of an alarm bell, it became a dinner bell for all the shipping industries and people who want to exploit the oil and gas in the increasingly open Arctic waters. So we're in this crisis point, and I'm more frustrated than despairing because we know what the solutions are. It's creating the political will to enact them. The ocean, as I say, is absorbing 90% of our heat, our average temperature, even though they're having record-breaking heat in Europe right now with temperatures around 100 degrees. Our average surface temperature would be about 125 degrees if not for the ocean's ability to absorb heat, but it's a limited ability. And the effects, as I say, are it's acidifying, it's warming. We're changing the physical nature of the ocean, right? Its temperature, its chemistry, its circulation, even its color.
11: It's also a huge garbage dump for plastics and other pollutants, chemical particulates and otherwise. Dump it into the sea. Dump it into the ocean. It's big. It'll absorb it. And now it's getting into the seafood that are harvested and sent to restaurants and kitchens in the United States. Explain to our listeners what a marine park is. We have national forests, national parks on land, and previous presidents have started marine parks, including a big one off the shores of Hawaii. Explain marine parks and whether the Trump administration is going to try to roll that back too.
15: Sure, absolutely. We have national marine sanctuaries that are like national forests. They're not full protection, but like the law, the 1972 National Marine Sanctuary Act says you can't drill within marine sanctuary borders. And of course, to troll California is threatening to have oil leases up and down the coast, including in these national marine sanctuaries where that's breaking the law. They're breaking the law about 6 ways. They see how much law breaking they can get away with, and then they pull back. Then you have national marine monuments, which are like the national monuments that started with Teddy Roosevelt in 1906. First, they were in wetlands. Now you have places like Papa Hanamakuakea off northwest Hawaii, which is 70% of the U.S. coral reefs. It's an extensive, it's larger than all our national parks combined. And it was created initially by the Clinton administration, George Bush expanded it. It's a bipartisan protected zone. The world, including the United States, has committed to 30 by 30, protecting 30% of the ocean by 2030. And we already protect 27% with our marine monuments in the Pacific, which he now wants to open up to commercial fishing and deep sea mining and other extractive industries as they come up with them. And I don't think it's going to happen, but the threat is there. I mean, we're in a stage of celebrity fascism where laws, including the law of the sea, are being ignored, with deep sea mining being another example. You ask about El Nino earlier. It's a natural cycle of warming the Pacific that changes global weather. But with all that added heat that I talked about from the burning of fossil fuels, this El Nino is predicted to be the strongest in recorded history, which is going to mean less storms on the East Coast, more storms and runoff, more torrential rain across the country, huge impacts on agriculture on the West Coast, on the East Coast. It's a moment that's very extreme.
11: These marine sanctuaries actually work to improve the survivability of species, don't they?
15: I've dove in marine sanctuaries off of California where there's been a 400% increase in biodiversity. You see big fish, you see, you know, big lobsters, and there's even the spillover effect. A lot of fishermen now support marine protected areas because, you know, it's not that hard to figure out. When you stop killing fish, they tend to grow back. When you protect an area, it's protected. And then there's a spillover effect where they, in marine biology, they call them BFFs, big fat females, which is the fish that are most productive. Not a line I'd use as in barb, but these are the fish that grow to size. And then there's more baby fish, more fry that hatch. And so you have these healthy marine parks, and then you have healthy ecosystems expanding beyond them, including marine wildlife that's commercially available for protection. So we have our Peter Benchley Ocean Awards in May. We held them at the Monterey Bay Aquarium. And the global award we gave to the president of the Azores, who's established a huge marine protected area around the Azores that includes incredible kelp forests, which again, provide habitat for salmon and cod and herring and a lot of species that wildlife we like to eat. But the short answer is yes, they work, and the science shows they work. And just like national parks, they're also bioreserves for the future.
11: Let's get to your great new book, which came out in early May, called Forest of the Sea, The Remarkable Life and Imperiled Future of Kelp. You know, I went through elementary school, high school, college, law school. I never heard the word kelp. You say it's critical to the global ecosystems. Can you explain it to our listeners?
15: Sure. Kelp forests. I mean, people, as I said earlier, know coral reefs. And I talked to my friend Sylvia Earle, her deepness, who says, yeah, people like warm, comfortable environments. And coral and kelp are like the ivory and ebony of the ocean. Kelp are in cold water. They generate $500 billion a year in goods and services in terms of fisheries, food. They're the mother seed for this seaweed industry, which is generating 40 million tons a year. It's part of aquaculture, is now larger than wild fishing. There's 130 million tons a year of seafood that we grow versus 90 million that we're still extracting from the ocean. And of that 130 million tons, 40 million, as I say, is seaweed. It's both a food source, but it also gives us algae, the kelp. It's what they call evolutionary convergence. They look the same, but they aren't the same as plants. Trees are, their cellular structure is all cellulose. You can't do much with sawdust. You can't eat it. 40%, 60% of these kelp, which are like the bamboo of the sea, they grow a foot, 2 feet a day. And 60% of their cells is cellulose and 40% is algae. And algae in the 1920s, they discovered, was a great emulsifier and stabilizer. And so it's in all our processed foods. It's in all our cosmetics and medicines. I mean, people say, well, kelp, yuck, or algae, yuck, but it's in our shampoo, it's in our toothpaste, it's in our lipstick, it's in ice cream. It makes the ice cream creamier instead of icier. It's in the chicken nuggets, and therefore it makes sense that it's also in the heartburn medicine. But again, people, this is, I opened the chapter one of my book on a salmon river in Alaska, because people know salmon are these heroic, Homeric ocean and river fish. They don't know that part of their life cycle, when they leave the rivers, they go into the kelp forest and they eat phytoplankton until they're large enough not to become prey. And so it's a nursery for salmon and cod and herring. I just did a story for American Indian Magazine on herring roe on kelp, which is a traditional food for indigenous people for thousands of years, since humans came to the Americas along the kelp highway. And otters, of course, are the keystone predators that keep the kelp healthy. So it's not just the billions that like coral reefs. They also protect our shorelines from erosion and calm the storm waters. And they generate oxygen. I mean, half our oxygen comes from microalgae in the ocean, from phytoplankton. And another 20% comes from a combination of the kelp forest and the seagrass meadows and the mangroves and the salt marshes that give us another 20%. So literally more than every other breath you take, you can thank the salty part of the world that is our oceans, our kelp forests, and our coral reefs and the like.
11: Well, in your book, you estimate that 50% of the kelp has been destroyed and it's on its way to extinction off our shorelines. Why is it endangered?
15: It's endangered, as with corals. I mean, when I started Blue Frontier 20 years ago, the main threats were overfishing and pollution, oil, chemical, plastic, nutrient pollution. Today, that's being overwhelmed by these marine heat waves. And we had one that came to California, we called it the blob, in 2013. And within a few years, 95% of the bull kelp north of the Golden Gate was gone. And this is for 300 miles. One of my chapters, Fort Bragg, which is also the theme of our documentary, Sequoias of the Sea. It's a community of 7,000 that depended on the kelp. When it went away, the urchin fishery went away. The 25 to 30 million a year they got from the recreational abalone diving fishery went away because the kelp supports all these other species. And without the kelp, in lieu of the kelp, the other effect of this heat wave was it killed off most of the sea stars on the West Coast, literally billions, over 90%, including the last predator, sunflower sea star, that was eating these little purple urchins. The otters were long gone because of the hunting. The big fish and big lobsters were gone because of overfishing. The last predator on these urchins were these monstrous 24-armed, cannibalistic, fast-moving sea stars that would eat these little urchins. When they died off because of the heat, the sea star wasting disease was supercharged by that marine heat wave. Then these little urchins came out of their hidey holes and they multiplied 10,000%, and basically all the kelp forests were replaced by these urchin barrens. And then they go into this dormant state. They call them zombie urchins. And they can survive for years. You know, the gonads, which is where we get our uni for sushi, they kind of contract and they just cover the bottom. The only thing you can do is go out there with hammers, which I've been diving with people who are literally hammering the urchins. And it's worked. I mean, in Southern California, I dove on 80 acres of kelp forest that's been restored. People hammering the urchins out and replanting new fresh spore. And it's interesting that the people who used to be at each other's necks, the fishermen and the tribes and the environmentalists and the scientists, they're all now working together to try and restore the kelp. And there's some possibility when you make the real commitment. South Korea, the fisheries agency, understands that wild kelp forests are essential to their food security. So they invest $29 million a year, and they've brought back 50,000 acres of wild kelp, and they plan to have 125,000 acres restored by 2030. So you can do it. The scientist I talked to in Tasmania, he says, we can restore some of the kelp, but it's expensive. And if we don't get off fossil fuels, if we don't reduce greenhouse gases, we lose them all by the end of the century, the kelp forests, the coral reefs. So this is the localized challenge. As I go diving with people who are removing urchins and restoring kelp, and I call them the seaweed rebels, the marine grassroots folks. There are thousands of people around the world doing this. We're just not doing it at scale. There's a recent study that says for $14 billion, we could bring back something like 10 million acres of kelp. You can protect the existing kelp, which they're doing in Argentina and Chile and elsewhere, and the Azores. We can restore kelp. It's more expensive, but it's doable because, as I say, my friends who do coral restoration, they take a fragment, they cement it onto a dead coral, and if it grows 12 inches in a year, they're thrilled. With kelp, you create the environment where it can come back. It'll come back 100 feet in a year. So, and then the larger issue, though, is it keeps getting beat down by these increasing numbers of marine heat waves, where there are parts of West Australia where the kelp forests are becoming tropical coral forest because the change is happening. The heat is happening so quickly. So, yeah, as I say, I'm more frustrated than despairing because we know what the solutions are. You know, a quick transition to clean energy is actually market friendly at this point. It's the cheapest energy and the cheapest production, and it's happening. I mean, we get caught up in being trapped in our little bubble in the United States, but globally, the entire system's electrifying based on cleaner energy. China and Portugal and Spain, and when we bought the Strait of Hormuz, who benefited, I mean, everybody hurt, but who hurt less was China and Spain, because they've made the commitment to clean energy. They're not as dependent on

0: dive in the coral, which is warm and beautiful, but kelp diving's like a full contact sport. I love it too. So I end the book diving in Catalina, and then the last chapter is called Triage for the Ocean. At some point, I write that, if you think I'm doom scrolling, give it a few more pages. I then talk to Sylvia Earle, my friend, who's realistically optimistic. And then I end it with Italian philosopher Antonio Gramsci once wrote about a practical way to move forward in this life: pessimism of the intellect, optimism of the will. And then he died in a fascist prison. Nonetheless, I believe that the seaweed rebels who've entangled their lives with macroalgae, immersing themselves in the science, restoration, protection, and digestion of the world's kelp forest, will in the end protect what they love, eat well, and die trying. We might even suggest that if we become stewards of the most basic building blocks of life, including algae and cyanobacteria, they may help us begin to heal the world. After all, like algae, we all come from salt water on both an individual and evolutionary basis. And as Isak Dinesen wrote, the cure for anything is salt water, sweat, tears, or the sea. So when you return to the source, when you explore the dark, mysterious, and enchanting forest of the sea, you're also returning home to reconnect to the wonder and scary sacred wildness that is both within you and around you, and it can also be cold, wet, and awesome. It's like a large, fast-moving shadow in the kelp when there's only 6 feet of visibility and you think, "Hey, wait, what was that?" It's life.
1: End quote. Thank you very much, David. Before we conclude, David, I want you to tell our readers how we first connected years ago and what that led to, so they can become active and engage with your efforts.
0: Yeah, no, I was got over 22 years ago. Blue Frontier, my first ocean book, had just come out. I was with my partner. She was had cancer, and you called. You read the last chapter, Seaweed Rebellion, about marine grassroots who have solutions. We just have to scale them up. And you liked it, and you suggested we start talking. And, after she passed, I was thinking I'd go back to war reporting because I knew that was a good antidote to depression. This was when Bush Jr. was about to invade Iraq. And you offered to help me follow through on that Seaweed Rebel chapter and see if we could build a network of ocean activists. And I decided kind of we're always going to have wars. We may not always have kelp forests or coral reefs or healthy oceans. And so with your support, I recycled, as any good environmental reporter would, recycle the book Blue Frontier into an organization that's now been 20 years and more. And so I always, appreciated both your readership and your support for the work I do and many others.
1: Well, one of the things you did, you put out a directory of ocean preservation groups all over the borders, Pacific, Gulf of Mexico, and the Atlantic coast. You brought all these little groups together and enhanced their impact, among other writings. How can people join Blue Frontier? It's a 501c3 nonprofit. It's very lean and has had influence on members of Congress, has had convocations in Washington and elsewhere. And David brings Blue Frontier to your community. He goes to places. How can they join?
0: We're a mean, lean ocean machine. Go to bluefront.org and you can connect with us. You'll get a lot of information on our podcast, on our ocean climate action, on our kelp educational learning project, i.e. kelp. So it's at bluefront.org is our starting point. And then we have lots of projects off of that. When the Green New Deal, we read it and saw it didn't have any blue in it. So we partnered up with the Center for Blue Economy. We eventually got a Ocean Climate Action Plan that added $10 billion and $3 billion for greening ports, $7 billion for coastal restoration. The money all got out before Trump got in. And, now it's all about rebuilding from the start. Your last discussion, I think that you once said, we were interviewing you and hope to do that again for a podcast, but you once talked about how when you bring your family to the beach and if it's closed down due to pollution, nobody goes, "Oh, well, I'm against government regulation, so I'm fine with this." When you talk about your left-right coalition, I mean, the ocean's one of those places that people come together and realize that there's so much to be gotten out of it. This Como leader in Fort Bragg told me his arguments with bringing back the sea otters. He said, the fishermen, he says, just because you're on the ocean doesn't mean you own the ocean. And I think increasing numbers of people are beginning to understand how much we owe the ocean. And I think thanks to your support and others, we're just trying to spread the word that this is, it's not God's green earth. It's God's blue marble, and it's precious.
1: Well,
0: and you need to defend it.
1: Well said, David. And listeners, have your children go to this website.

0: bamboofront.org, because it's very artistic, very graphic. David is a genius in communication here, and it's never too early for your youngsters to learn about the importance of the ocean. Thank you very much, David. Again, the book, you really will see brilliant writing here. Writing that engages you, pulls you, entices you. It's called The Forest of the Sea, The Remarkable Life and Imperiled Future of Kelp. Thank you very much.
1: Thank you, Ralph, for all you do.
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Please come on. Well.

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1: I'm Bill Perry, and this was what you heard in that first set. Thanks to my friend Derek and my brother Mike. I acquired some really great music recently. Thank you, Derek. Zaharas did Sitting at the Round Table. Steve Hillage with Electric Gypsies. Billy Squire did In the Dark. Phoebe Snow with No Regrets. Con Hunley gave us Oh Girl. The Buckinghams with You Made Me Feel So Good. Neil Diamond did Hurtin' You, Don't Come Easy. Link Ray and the Raymen did The Black Widow, and closed with the Grassroots doing Keeping Me Down.

0: I would say, Jah live continually. And there's a natural mystic blowing through the air.
1: When you perform on the same bill with people like that, do you feel any different from when you perform in Jamaica on your own?
2: Well, right now, the difference in feelings. You know, right now, I don't really feel no difference. I just want to play good music and play good music. Mm-hmm. So I don't care which part of the music I play. Because it's not the people who I play music, you know?
1: Yeah. What exactly is the point you want to get to in music?
2: Well, the point is the fulfillment of revelation. And I man don't say it's my work for go out in Babylon, really do what I do. But I find myself doing it and I can't stop it because greater power than the power I know of myself. Make I do it.

0: Now, Bob, could we talk a little bit about you and how you started out in the singing business? I know you started very young. How did you start?
1: Started out crying.
0: Right from the start.
1: Yeah,
0: eh?
1: Started out crying, you know. And then music becomes a part. Our music is a part, I was a part, you know. But to tell you how it really started, it's really a thing when we really have to think about how it really started, because we can't be ungrateful to Jah. Because yesterday we started, yet it was yesterday, you know. So from the beginning, Jah created, you know, the starting for the man start.
0: Yeah.
1: You know what I mean? So really have to think about from creation then.
0: All right. Well. Okay. Let's get it down to this sort of terms now. When did you first go in a studio, or somebody got you in a studio, or you went on a stage show or something, perform in public?
1: About 1959, 1960.
0: Yeah. No, when? What is that? You went in a studio to record?
1: No, go for
0: a stage show.
1: Casting, yes. Casting. Them used to have a little thing down at Queens, there, you know. So one night, we go and go sing a tune and win a pound. And the man, them tell us, they must start singing.
0: Right away.
1: Yeah, because, yeah, because them time they used to down Darling Street and start.
2: This one's straight to a guy, Bumba Clark head, red and dread.

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2: Bob Marley gave us Natural Mystic, where he was talking, and I think he might have been high. Israel Vibrations with Rude Boy Shufflin'.

Culture did One Stone, another Israel Vibrations piece with Strength of My Life. Gregory Isaacs gave us Rumors and closed that set with Rastafari Elders doing King's Highway.

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2: I'm Bill Perry, and this is what you heard in the third set. 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Townes Van Zandt did For the Sake of the Song. Arthur Russell with Close My Eyes. Fleet Foxes, incredible voice. 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
2: 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Woman. 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Spandau Ballet gave us Code of Love. And closed it out with 10 Years After doing 50,000 Miles Beneath My Brain, which came from Cricklewood Green, one of the best albums 10 Years After ever did. Sure hope you enjoyed the show this week. As always, I enjoy making them for you. Until next week, please be safe. Take care. Bye. Love you all.

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It's 100.1 FM, low power to the people. Thanks for tuning in, Gainesville. I'd like to let you know what you've been listening to. You just heard Low from Iguana Death Cult. Before that, it was Whiskey from Old Star, and we kicked off today's show with Cap in Hand from Eels. Now here comes Modest Mouse with Third Side of the Moon.

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It's the GOAT. And I'm your host, H.R. Gertner. I'd like to let you know what you've been listening to on your community radio station, and I'd like to thank you for tuning in. So you just heard Dashboard Mary from Modern Woman. Before that, it was Eyelid from Deer Tick. And before that, you heard Third Side of the Moon from Modest Mouse. Now here comes Hecate's Reflection is a Trick from OCs.

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That's Gainesville's community radio. Thanks for tuning in to the GOAT. I'm your host, H.R. Gertner, and I'd like to let you know what you've been listening to. You just heard Black Paint from Ty Siegel. Before that, it was He Kate's Reflection is a Trick from O.C.'s. Now here comes Fruit Bats with Perhaps We're a Storm.

said, "Listen, Charlie, you're from Hollywood, and the moving pictures are what they used to be, it's true. But I'm not sure what you think the Bureau can do. Gentlemen, the camera doesn't lie.

H.R. Gertner here, your host of the Red Pony Music Hour on WGOT-LP Gainesville. 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Thanks for thinking about it. Back to the moment at hand, I'd like to let you know what you've been listening to. You just heard Caroline Rose's Yip Yip Yow. Before that, it was Charlie Sheen Reaches Out to the Feds from the Mountain Goats. And before that, you heard Perhaps We're a Storm from Fruit Bats. Now here comes Kurt Vile with Philly's Been Good to Me.

Here we are at the end of another edition of the Red Pony Music Hour on WGOT-LP Gainesville. That's the GOAT, Gainesville's community radio. It's 100.1 FM, low power to the people. Thanks for tuning in. Now I'm your host, H.R. Gertner. Like a good host, I'd like to let you know what we've been listening to before I let you go. So we kicked off the final set of today's show with Philly's Been Good to Me from Kurt Vile. Followed that with Ring of Stones from Telenovela, and then closed the show with just a little bit of Deep Blue from Chat Pile. So thanks again for tuning in.

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2: 5 cents a day. 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Even I can afford that. How do I contribute?
0: You can do it through PayPal, Patreon, or Zelle. Cash App is the $ WGOTLP. Venmo is WGOT forever, and that's the number 4.
2: All right, I'll do it today.
0: WGOTLP Gainesville, The GOAT, would like to thank attorney Paul S. Rothstein for his support. 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
5: Very big day here at the Supreme Court, the final day of decisions, and we're watching a couple of big cases.
3: Hi, Paul Fisher. The Supreme Court dropped some end-of-term bombshells just in time for the 4th of July. The justices went home and won't be back till the first Monday in October.
5: That's right, the opinion on birthright citizenship just came down here at the High Court, authored by Chief Justice Roberts.
3: As expected, the court rejected Trump's attempt to end birthright citizenship. Upholding the Constitution's guarantee of citizenship. To anyone born in the U.S.
6: And singing for a song.
7: Oh dear, what they rule. Well, I need to read the opinion, okay? But obviously you could say that's a textualist, originalist view.
8: And that today we learned from the Supreme Court that one thing did and still holds true, that if you are born in the United States, you are a citizen of the U.S.
3: Talk about shocking but not surprising. It may be shocking to some that the court wasn't unanimous, but not surprising to some that the dissenters included Justices Thomas and Alito.
9: Funny days in the park, every day's the 4th of July.
3: and they were joined by Gorsuch. And partially joined by Kavanaugh, who said Congress could change birthright citizenship. In other words, birthright citizenship was upheld by only 6-3, and in some respects, only 5-4. The birthright ruling ran 194 pages.

0: The justices upheld state laws that say schools may ban trans athletes from girls and women's sports teams. West Virginia AG McCuskey says it's a win for Title IX for women in sports.
1: I'll know is that on the Title IX decision, we are at 9-0, and on the 6-3 side of the equal protection, the justices were very measured, the liberal justices, in discussing how this case hadn't been factually developed enough. And so this is really a huge victory for common sense. It's a huge victory for female sports.

0: House Democratic Caucus Chair Aguilar says it's a loss for equal protection under the Constitution.
1: This is unfortunate. This is a group that prides themselves on states rights, and I think being a kid is hard enough these days, and for these justices and for politicians. To say that they know better is incredibly tough.

0: We tend to believe in leaving this up to local sports organizations and groups who have figured this out. The International Olympic Committee has figured this out. Where I live and where Ted lives, the California Interscholastic Federation has figured out rules of the road.
1: If I wish we'd never met, I wouldn't know the way I got here.
0: I don't know why those decisions can't be made locally, and why we can't allow coaches and teachers and parents and kids to arrive at a conclusion that they can live with.
2: The analysts on SCOTUS blog say this sets the stage for a future case on whether trans athletes must be banned from women's sports teams. And another ruling in favor of unlimited campaign spending by Deep Pockets. Throughout limits on political parties coordinating their spending directly with candidates for federal office. Once again on the idea that wads of cash equal free speech rights and money talks.

By 5-4, the court upheld laws in more than a dozen states that mail-in ballots can still be counted even when the post office delivers them late, so long as they're postmarked by Election Day. This was a big loss for Trump, but made it likely Trump would push Congress even harder to pass a so-called SAVE Act, the voter ID law that would bar the counting of mail-in ballots that arrive after Election Day.

0: 5-4, the court ruled the Federal Reserve is special, and the independence of the Fed is crucial. And Trump could not just fire Fed Reserve Board Governor Lisa Cook without a legitimate cause. But in a companion case, the court made clear the Fed is the exception that proves the rule. A new rule that overturns decades of precedent that federal agencies have some independence. By 6-3, the justices overturned that and said that Trump could fire Rebecca Slaughter, a member of the Federal Trade Commission, without giving any specific reason.
1: I am very sad for America. Honestly, first and foremost, I'm very worried about a future where presidents like President Trump can wield this enormous grant of executive power that the president, that the Supreme Court just handed to him in order to reward his friends and punish his enemies.
0: It means Trump can fire federal regulators from any federal agency for any reason, or no reason. Except for the Fed.
1: What I'm worried about the most is the way the agencies that are going to use tools that were set up to be applied neutrally, without fear or favor, instead to create enormous fear by wielding incredible favors at the president's behest.

So yes, just in time for Independence Day, the court wiped away 100 years of regarding federal regulators making independent decisions based on their expertise. Not whether the president likes their decisions or even likes them. Refused to hear an appeal in the first E. Jean Carroll case, in which Trump was ordered to pay her $5 million for sexual abuse and for defaming her. The court let the verdict stand.

0: It's become a cliche to call each new example of Trump's words and deeds shocking but not surprising. But some of Trump's latest words and deeds are next level shocking but not surprising. Now he's throwing Republicans in Congress under the bus, right before the midterms. One of the latest cases in point, Trump suddenly pulling the plug on a ceremony to sign a new bipartisan housing bill into law. Legislation creating more housing, more affordable housing, and curbing private equity firms buying up housing in bulk to control the market. One of the few things Republicans could say they supported that actually helps consumers and addresses the issue of affordability. But Trump even went so far as to badmouth the housing bill.
1: The housing bill is housing. I made billions of dollars with housing. I know housing better than anybody, maybe anywhere. It's all about the interest rates. Lower the interest rates, you can have all the housing you want. But you have to understand, I don't want to hurt people that own houses too. These people, for the first time in their lives, they have valuable houses. They become rich. I don't want to hurt them either. What you want to do is what's good for everyone, get the interest rates down. We have this numbskull that was the head of the Fed before, and he's a stupid person. And we call him too late because he was too late with the interest rates all the time. We need low interest rates. Low interest rates will solve everything. We'll solve that. Now, despite that, we're doing well with housing.
0: Trump said he won't sign the housing bill unless Congress first passes his voter ID law, a law that makes it harder to vote and imposes heavy restrictions on voting by mail.
2: The whole idea behind the SAVE Act is trying to push a mythology that our elections aren't secure, are rigged. That's not true. The problem with the SAVE Act is that they don't really care about the voter ID provision. That's not why they're pushing the SAVE Act. They care about a provision that would create a national voter list that would allow Trump to go in and take people out of it so he could claim that the wrong people voted in state elections. It's actually why a lot of Republicans in the Senate don't support the SAVE Act. Donald Trump is the most unpopular president in the recent history of this country, and so he is trying to rig the election.
0: Of course, Trump's so-called Save America ID law is all in service of Trump's election lie. That he won 2020, which he didn't, and claim future voter fraud if Democrats win the midterms, and maybe the 2020 presidential elections too.

0: Speaking of which,
1: days of drinking with Davidoff, I just get an inkling to go on home.
0: Speaker Mike Johnson told Republicans that if Democrats win the midterms, not to worry.
1: The sun's coming up and the birds are out singing. I let myself into my pad.
0: He'll protect them from Democrats.
2: The president's family, the cabinet, his donors and friends, half of you in this room will be targeted.
1: Pithecanthropus erectus already on the CD player, and I just push that remote button to sublimity.
2: I run the protection program. I'll take care of you, okay?
1: Spiritual rhythms of Charles Mingus and G.R. Monroe's and Jackie McLean.
2: We're going to win. We're going to win the midterm, okay? All right?
1: It makes its way out the window, mingling with the traffic noises outside, you know. All of a sudden...
0: Yes, you heard that right.
1: Feeling of brief mortality.
0: Johnson said, I run the protection program. I'll take care of you. Perhaps his choice of words could have been better. But maybe that's what happens when the House Speaker sounds more like the White House Speaker. Leave it to Thomas Massey then, the Republican primaried out of office by Trump, to spend his last months in Congress calling out Trump's claims of election fraud.
3: Vote for the SAVE Act, but I think it's a distraction from our real problems. I think it's ironic that we control the House, the Senate, the Supreme Court, and the White House, and we're yelling election fraud. I mean, we won all the damn elections.

0: Speaking of Thomas Massey. He's not the only YOLO Republican, as in you only live once Republican, giving interviews. YOLO, because these are the Republicans who were either primaried out of a new term or didn't even run because Trump planned to primary them. But they're still in office until the new Congress is sworn in, so they have no reason to hold back for fear of Trump retaliation. You only live once. So there was YOLO Republican Senator Tom Tillis on Trump's acting director of intel, Bill Pulte, and on Trump's false claims of voter fraud.
1: Well, first, I think you know my position on Pulte. I don't think he should be in the administration, let alone in charge of DNI. He is singularly responsible for 702 beginning to go dark. Because of a lack of confidence of him in that role. So he needs to get out. We need to get a credible person in the role. And frankly, I think ultimately we should end DNI and go back to the intelligence community, the posture that we had before 9/11. We just have to address the lapses that were addressed through DNI. I think we're past that now after 25 years. My goodness, we should be able to have interagency integration. We should eliminate the DNI, and we should eliminate Pulte from the DNI until that happens. I am concerned that we're going to continue to cast doubt on elections in November and erode what has been a 250-year tradition of a peaceful transition of power. You know, I have people telling me I need to implement the SAVE Act immediately in North Carolina in a state that has voter ID. It was passed when I was Speaker. We've enhanced it even since then. And the president's won three times. Why do I, over the next 4 months, have to try to pursue the impossible task of implementing a bill that simply can't be implemented in that time frame? Why are we doing more things to undermine our confidence in elections rather than getting the strong message out that will win for Republicans this year? Talk about the emergence and the rise of the Democrat Socialist of America. Accept that the voting laws are going to be fundamentally what they are today. Win by them. Win by the good results that Republicans have produced and stop undermining the confidence in the elections. This is a bedrock of our 250-year history of success as the democracy that changed the world. Let's not mess with that between now and November.

And yet, Tom Tillis says, after meeting and talking with Todd Blanche, he's inclined to vote to confirm him as Trump's Attorney General.

0: And your old Republican Senator Bill Cassidy come on down and talk about how you stood up to Trump when he came to the Senate the other day.
1: The Senate is a separate body, separate from the presidency. I think we're seeing that.
2: Do you think the president understands that?
1: I don't know if the president does. Sometimes he acts as if Congress is merely an appendage. Mm-hmm. And frankly, sometimes Congress acts like it's an appendage. But that said, I think he got the message yesterday. Congress wants to be read in. And Congress has our rules and procedures that our founding fathers set up. And they set it up precisely so that there would not be too powerful of an institution of a presidency.
3: The rocks become liquid, the liquid it turns into a gas. And eventually the skies, they turn to glass. Guess he stayed
1: Designed to reflect all of the American people, not just the will of one person.
2: That's being tested right now.
1: I suppose it's being tested, but hopefully we pass the test.
3: Possible someday. Dreaming of impossible someday.
0: And yet, Cassidy withdrew his yes vote on invoking the War Powers Act to stop Trump's war on Iran, which seems to echo what he did on RFK Jr. being health secretary. Cassidy, who was also a doctor and vehemently opposed to RFK Jr.'s vaccine cynicism and bogus claims that the measles vaccine caused autism. Or that Tylenol in pregnancy is linked to autism.

0: Tom Tillis may be inclined to give Todd Blanche the benefit of the doubt and vote to confirm him as Attorney General, but Democrats like Jamie Raskin are a firm no.
1: Gotta beat the clock, gotta organize, gotta quit your job.
0: Because of what Blanche has already done as acting Attorney General.
2: We have been able to move a number of things through the discharge petition process. And look, there are two parts to Donald Trump's fraudulent settlement with himself.
1: God damn, something ain't right. Night sweats, baby, in the middle of the night.
2: One is this $1.776 billion political slush fund money that is given to him in order to give to the Proud Boys, the Oath Keepers, the other cop-beating convicted criminals who are his private militia.
1: Now tell me, what's the cost in action? And everything you lost, tell me what.
2: The other part of it is an absolute amnesty, a self-pardon for him, his family, and all of his businesses. Not just from criminal prosecution, but from
1: the ripples. It's facing time. The sin is smooth. Self-checkout line.
2: Civil prosecution. It goes further even than the Supreme Court's decision to immunize him from criminal prosecution for felonies that he commits in office. So, the Attorney General has said, oh, it's not moving forward.

0: Of course, you know, if you're in a car and you're at a stop sign, you're not moving forward, but 5 seconds later you are. And the minute, you know, anybody looks away, they're going to be moving forward with this. They already gave millions of dollars to Michael Flynn, to Carter Page, to the family of Ashley Babbitt. And this is what they want to do. It's like, you know, who wants to be a mega millionaire? And so we need to put it into law that they cannot use our money like this. It's completely unconstitutional both to give the president any money beyond his salary in office, but also to give anybody money in order to compensate them for insurrection.
1: Hello, I'm Dan Rather, and you're listening to What's the Frequency, Kenneth? With musical host Paul Fisher in New York City.

0: funny thing happened to private equity billionaire Leon Black when he showed up to give voluntary testimony to the House Oversight Committee on his ties to Jeffrey Epstein. When he stopped giving voluntary answers, he was slapped with subpoenas and ordered to return at a later date.
1: Just saying that I haven't met a soul out here for years.
0: Especially when he was asked to explain NDAs, non-disclosure agreements, with a number of women.
2: I have just issued two subpoenas to Mr. Black, one for all the NDAs that he is party to, and second for a deposition on July 16th. So this is a result of refusing to answer specific questions about the NDAs and the terms.
1: I was walking by myself again just yesterday.
2: We believe that information is vital.
1: Wandering through the back roads of my mind.
2: To our investigation.
1: Saying that I haven't met a soul.
3: There are real accusations and there are survivors who have accused Mr. Black of horrific things. He gave Jeffrey Epstein approximately $150 million. We still do not know for what.
1: Language between us wherever I go.
3: And so to issue subpoenas for those NDAs and the documents and also for Mr. Black to appear under oath. Answering questions and on video is incredibly important. So I just want to add that I completely support the chairman, completely support this decision, and it's a way of getting all the information.
4: Can you talk to the unprecedented nature of this? I mean, we've heard from you guys during these closed door interviews, but we haven't seen a point where you had to come out because the witness wasn't being
3: forthcoming. There's no question that as soon as this interview started, that the witness was not going to answer critical questions.
1: And I'm going to throw my arms around the world again.
3: When you ask questions about NDAs that relate directly to women and possible abuse, and you're unwilling to answer questions, I think we got to elevate this. And the reality is that Mr. Black was unwilling to have an important conversation. And so the subpoena for the documents and the subpoena for him to appear were absolutely the right moves and the right decision. The tone is that he's not answering questions. And this is someone that's central to the investigation and central to what we understand is real abuse. And so who gives Jeffrey Epstein $150 million and for what? Why are there NDAs with multiple NDAs from what we understand, and you're unwilling to answer any questions about them? So he needs to come in under oath, and I'm glad that's going to happen.
0: I think it's fair to ask what sort of precedent this might set when acting AG, now Trump's official nominee for AG, Todd Blanche, sits down for a voluntary interview with the Oversight Committee.

0: some of these children have been born here and their parents were not. You got to think about how long TPS has been in effect for Haitians, you know, since the earthquake. So it's scary, and it's just the thought of my community being ripped apart is terrifying.
1: I think it's the president that should show gratitude and understand the roots of who he is, you know, never forget his facticity, because he claimed to be a good Christian. He got also religious leaders who even went to the White House pray over him and quoting the Bible all the time. We got to lead by example.

It's been a few days, but let's not forget the High Court's two end-of-term decisions on migrants. In one, the justices said migrants seeking asylum, who were stopped at the Mexican border, cannot make an asylum claim because they haven't legally arrived in the U.S. In the other, the court said Trump and DHS can revoke temporary protected status for hundreds of thousands of Haitians and Syrians, and by implication, other migrants from other countries with temporary protected status, and deport them, even if they lived here for decades.

0: Homeland Secretary Mark Wayne Mullen says, yes, that's what it means.
1: Will they be all deported back to their home countries, Haiti and Syria? And when will these deportations start? Will it be immediately?
2: Well, Jake, first of all, temporary protective status was never intended to be permanent. And there's a lot of people that came over here 15, 20 years ago underneath TPS that's already changed their status. The whole time these individuals have been here underneath the temporary protective status, they could have applied for a visa, they could have applied for LPR, they could have applied for different directions. But the status itself can be ended in its name itself by saying temporary.
0: When Mullen was asked about the State Department's warning that it's unsafe for Americans to even travel to Haiti, Mullen said, well, that warning was only for Americans. No, really. Even Republican Governor Mark DeWine of Ohio knows better.

0: knows, the mass deportations won't be good for Americans either.
1: Well, I think it's a mistake for a number of reasons. First of all, to go back to what you were just discussing, you cannot fly into Port-au-Prince today. U.S. carriers are prohibited from going in there. They've extended that ban. Federal officials, the United States, have extended that ban into September now. And, you know, it's been there for a long time. The reason they can't go in there is because these gang leaders who control a good part of Haiti today shoot at the planes when they come in.

So that's certainly one thing. You've pointed out, advisories, heavy advisories. U.S. citizens do not go into Haiti. It's a very, very dangerous. Place. Just this last week, several more school children were killed just because gangs were shooting back and forth. The gangs control a significant part of Haiti, so it is clearly not safe. Anybody who has followed Haiti over a long, extended period of time knows that it's worse than it has, frankly, ever been, and certainly in recent memory. But the other point is, it is not in the United States' interest, certainly not in Ohio's interest, to have people who are working every single day, who are supporting a family, who are buying houses, fixing up old houses, starting businesses, and then put deep roots in this country and really are contributing, and yank them out. I mean, look at what the mayor of Springfield says. The mayor says that is a huge, huge mistake. They're contributing. Rob Rue says they're contributing greatly. Mistake to do that. I would cite also the two Ohio congressmen who have probably the most Haitians, Republicans who have the most Haitians in their district, voted in favor of the extension of TPS. So what I would hope that the Trump administration would do is reconsider this. Look at how it's going to impact states like Ohio.

In Ohio, the Haitians are working primarily in manufacturing. They're also working in the food area. But if you look at where they're working across the country, probably the most important area they're working is in healthcare. It's Haitians who many times are taking care of your mom or your dad who has Alzheimer's. Taking care of family members who might be in a nursing home. And to say we're going to pull all of those out, it's just not in our own self-interest.

It seems that I was greatly mistaken. I'll just see how folks who would keep the president accountable, how they side with him on everything that he says. Everything that he does.

which means there is no check and balance. The president has that free way in front of him to do whatever he wants to do, unfortunately. And most of the time to a minority group of people.

0: where I don't know. I don't really understand.
1: English roast and French fries.
0: You can have like maybe a community of 60 people.
1: No, not a dinner menu. A recipe for climate change in the UK and Europe.
0: The weather changing from second to second. You know.
2: In France, half of the country is now under red alert.
0: And then a second later, it's not raining. Or maybe there's a storm, and then the storm instantly stops within a second. And it can change.
2: Says temperatures are expected to climb to 41 degrees Celsius.
0: No rain. You know what I mean? And then a community of 60 people will have to leave in that.
1: The latest heat wave brought record-high triple-digit temperatures to Paris. So hot, they closed the Eiffel Tower during peak heat.
0: It's like a fixed thing for, you know, a long point of time.
3: Well, as you just mentioned there, at least half of the French population has been placed under a red heat alert. That is the highest heat warning here in France. Dozens of other regions placed under orange alert, the second highest warning. Highest temperatures expected to hit across past parts of western France.
0: It's like the idea of people believing that the Earth is round and the planets are round.
3: And of course, there have been other serious consequences too. You have hundreds of schools which have been closed across the country. I spoke to teachers over the weekend who told me that already last week, when temperatures hadn't reached their peak,
0: studied the space of space. And they've realised that you can actually...
3: They arrived in classrooms that were so hot that it was simply impossible to continue giving their students classes. So that, of course, has knock-on effects on parents of children as well, who have to take time off work to look after their kids.
0: You are what belief you are, and you're either locked into that eternally.
3: And of course, there's also the impact on transport. I'm standing in front of a Gare du Nord, as you mentioned, one of Paris and France's busiest railway stations.
0: All your beliefs, and it don't really matter, because at the end of the day, when you...
3: But as Jean Castex, the head of the SNCF, France's national rail operator, said in a press conference on Sunday evening, the problem is that France's rail infrastructure simply isn't equipped and wasn't designed to handle the kind of heat we're seeing now. It wasn't the rails weren't designed to handle heat of up to 40 to 50 degrees Celsius. Neither were the overhead cables or the signalling. So it's for those reasons that you're likely to see a lot of disruption on the railway services today and further on in the week.
1: And it coincided with a first-of-a-kind climate change decision from a court in Paris. The French company Total Energies was ordered to turn over data on the climate impact of its products by those who use them, and to draw up a plan to address it. But the order stopped short of ordering the company to take action to reduce emissions or cut production, at least for now.
4: Tonight, the breaking news here, this life-threatening heat now moving in. Extreme heat warnings across much of the country tonight.
1: On this side of the Atlantic, where heat waves are already in progress,
4: Kansas all the way to the Northeast,
1: you still won't hear Trump's NOAA or Weather Service talk about climate change. Not even when they announced this year's return of El Nino, could be among the strongest, possibly even the strongest ever on record, triggering weather extremes from heat and drought in some places, torrential rains and flooding in others. So you'd hardly expect NOAA and the Weather Service to talk about climate changes generating more and hotter heat waves in Europe. So the New York Times and other news outlets went looking elsewhere for an explanation. Turns out Europe is warming faster than any other continent. According to Climameter, a science group studying links between global warming and weather extremes. Heat waves in Europe have become more common. Before 1989, you had one, say, every 5 years. Now it's at least every year. And like other heat domes, it doesn't cool off at night. Data from climate scientists at the Swiss University in Zurich found one heat wave followed another heat wave, because the first one dries up the land, so the sun heats up the air, triggering the next heat wave.
5: Timothée now does this every evening. He's using his fan to try and expel as much hot air as possible. It's 36 degrees Celsius in his apartment.
6: You can really feel the heat. It's suffocating. It's even worse than it is outside.
5: Many people are heading outside to find relief where they can.
7: It's a slightly more open space here, which traps the heat less than stone buildings.
8: Maximum temperatures at this time of year should be around 20 to 25 degrees Celsius most of the time. At the moment, temperatures aren't dropping below this, even at night. Sometimes we aren't even going under 25 degrees. It's remarkable.
5: The nights are set to remain extremely hot, with temperatures around 30 degrees Celsius. It's a tall mountain,
1: worth the climb. In some areas. As usual, greenhouse gases are blamed for it. And studies, including research from the Potsdam Institute for Climate Impact, found a specific change high above the northern hemisphere. Namely, the jet stream has split into two branches, and the double jet stream is lasting longer, producing hotter heat waves that last longer, and heat domes that just don't go away. Well, I ain't got no place to be.
9: I think it's important to stay hydrated. Might as well take it in the sea.
10: Horrible. It's not very nice. There's no shades. You've got no let up. In this life, we'll find.

0: might be going home early, but yeah, there's work to be done.
1: Absolutely terrible. No air conditioning in this vehicle. Obviously, I might be getting my car. Get the air conditioning on it.
2: Are you taking any extra precautions to manage the weather?
1: Ice one. Put it in the freezer last night. To go keep cool, rehydrated.
3: Can we ask who you were meeting with this afternoon?
4: Oh, nobody.
3: You weren't meeting with the speaker, you were in.
4: Oh, God, no.
3: So what are you doing up here?
4: Oh, just walking.
3: No meetings in particular?
4: I'm going to tell you about.
3: Tomorrow's going to be a big day at the court, huh? Final day of decisions?
4: Oh, I guess so.
3: You want to give us a sneak peek of some of the decisions?
4: Nope.
3: But you can't tell us why you're up here today, who you're meeting with? Who are you meeting with, sir? Were you up here for any particular reason? No info on who you may have been meeting with? Anyone in House GOP leadership? That's who has offices in there. Any matters you were up here discussing? Any comment on today's decisions and the end of the Supreme Court term?
4: You have good questions.
3: And any comment on the end of the term?
4: You have good questions.
3: You want to answer any of them? Any comment at all?
5: Thank you, sir.
3: Thank you, sir. Thank you.

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I'm Paul Fisher.

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0: then I take it what you envision is they should announce publicly that from now on the possibility of limited nuclear war should be seriously considered by all Americans and by all of our potential.
1: A society that prohibits the capacity to speak in truth extinguishes the capacity to live in justice.
2: Once in a while, you should read your own constitution. Once in a while, you should read the stuff that they say when they open Congress, the Senate or Parliament. Here for the people, by the people, all of that stuff. And you'll hear that it's everything's just become a sort of dizzying disarray of cack. It's not real anymore. None of it is real.
3: Human beings have always been influenced by sophisticated systems of production of information and experience. So BBC, for example. Kind of look at it and you think it was actually not that sophisticated, but when you think about the whole machine and all the parts coming together, it's very sophisticated means of influencing the thoughts of human beings. And we have a variety of new perceptual technologies like VR and so on coming into play. Those just amplify the power of the ability to project into the mind.
4: Sound the alarm as we put all transmitters to full, all receivers to boost. This is Big Beef calling, sending out this edition of It's All Happening, your audiophonic antidote to the forces of evil uncool. We're here each week, elevating the cosmic immune system. I'm Andy Valeri, producer and host of the program, welcoming you to a program that has been described by listeners as a really cool mixtape from your friend. One that delivers bracing insights with groovy music. It's Agitprop for nice people. We're here for the hour over your radio dial and internet streams as we aim to deliver plenty of that groovy music, complete with those insights. The kind you may not always hear on the radio. So let's get to amplifying things here as we sound the alarm with this classic from Benjamin Zephaniah about the dangers of listening to the wrong radio station. 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
6: My ears are battered and burnt, and I have just learned I have been listening to the wrong radio station. My mind has been brutalized. No, the pain can't be disguised. 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I was beginning to believe that all black men were bad men, and white men would reign again. I was beginning to believe that I was a mindless drugs freak that couldn't control my sanity or my sexuality. I was beginning to believe that I couldn't believe in nothing except nothing, and all I ever wanted to do was get you and do you. 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

radio station. I was beginning to not trust me. In fact, I wanted to arrest me. I've been listening to the wrong radio station. I've been dancing to music that I can't stand. I've been

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Because African babies need me so. Because African babies need my favors. Because Africa is full of dictators. And oh yeah, globalization will bring salvation. I've been listening to the wrong radio station.

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Power doesn't always corrupt. What power always does, is reveal. When a guy gets into a position where he doesn't have to worry anymore, then you see what he wanted to do all along. Robert Caro.

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1: Don't switch a dial. I said, do not switch a dial. This is a test of the TV Corporation on radio with Tally. Yes!

jazz on the radio was banned. The sale of recordings created by non-Aryans was prohibited, and an index of undesirable and harmful music was issued. This last one effectively prohibited the performances of music created by black or Jewish people.

0: beep, beep, beep. But they've been broadcasting regularly on both civilian and military airwaves. The music is more swinging than what has been allowed before. But the musicians still have to abide by a number of directives. Conservative Germans are displeased by the continued broadcasting of degenerate music.
1: We've investigated the political influence and the lobbying and other political shenanigans of all these industries, from the timber industry to the chemical industry to all the influences around the presidential candidates, you name it, healthcare lobbying back in 94. We've looked at all those. We had half a dozen people working for 6 months, and we investigated, and we found that, of course, that the most powerful special interest in Washington today is the media, because not only do they give money and lobby and do all the things that industries do in Washington and companies do, but they, of course, control whether or not a politician's mug gets on the tube. Now, that's power. That's the ultimate power in a political realm, is controlling perception.
2: Baby. It's all happening.
1: Bye. Okay.
3: What we have increasingly is that the private sector is virtually off limits. It's simply not covered at all. Private power, which is so truly important to really understand how power exists in our society, is uncovered in any sort of critical journalism. It's sort of given carte blanche, just trot right on through life. And public power is only covered in very narrow parameters. The sorts of issues they get covered are the ones that tend to be debates between the mainstream political parties. And issues that the mainstream political parties are in agreement upon, there's virtually no coverage whatsoever in our news media, no critical watchdog coverage. For example, the military establishment in this country, for which we spend hundreds of billions of dollars every year, is not covered critically because both political parties are in bed with it. They're both debating who can raise the budget the most, and that's the big fight.
4: Power is controlling what happens. Real power is controlling what people think about what happens.
5: You know, if you look at the polls, we were talking about polls, the American people want universal health care. The majority of Americans want at least a serious, substantial reduction in the college loan debt. The majority of Americans want that $15 an hour minimum wage. The American people want, poll after poll shows, they want free college. The American people want a government that serves them so they can thrive, so they can be productive, so they can be creative. And that, by the way, is how our economy and everything else about our society would repair itself. The working class in America is going, will the Republicans do it? Will the Democrats do it? And now people are like, neither one of them. The status, they both represent a status quo, and the status quo will not disrupt itself.
6: We don't change anything. All we can do is invest people with the morale to change it for themselves.
7: Ain't nobody got time for that.
8: That's a winning message.
9: It's time for another edition of Band on the Run, a feature segment of the program that spotlights music that has, at some point in time or for one reason or another, been publicly banned by the powers that claim to be, usually by declaring any airplay of the material verboten and purging it from radio playlists, as well as occasionally store shelves. Today we reverse that format a bit, as we feature not a song that was banned, but an entire band and their catalog that was removed from any radio play on literally hundreds and hundreds of stations throughout the U.S. It was on the eve of the U.S.-led invasion of Iraq in 2003, one sold on purposefully distorted and false premises, that the band had made public pronouncements of shame for having George Bush as president, and for his role in promoting and threatening to authorize such an unprecedented act of war-making, among other various transgressions. The backlash against the band, at the time one of the most popular and biggest-selling music acts in America, with a current single at number one, sold-out concerts, and millions in record sales, was swift and thorough. Corporate radio purged them from all of their playlists. And in a scene reminiscent of the John Lennon-Christ Comment controversy of 1966, actual burnings and destruction of their records arranged for by various radio stations ensued. The band was effectively blacklisted and their career effectively suppressed to a halt at the time. The velocity and repetitive similarities in so much of the response by supposed country fans on almost every station in the country has led some to question how much right-wing pro-war operatives at the time were behind organizing the backlash and the banning. Regardless, the backlash was real, and the effect of the blacklisting has had lasting repercussions. It was megastar Taylor Swift who admitted to the Guardian newspaper in 2019, "I come from country music, and the number one thing they absolutely drill into you as a country artist, and you can ask any other country artist this, is don't be like them. In other words, don't speak up and out on anything that may go against the prevailing narrative." As one songwriter noted, there were 10 years where nobody would go near anything political at all in mainstream country music. At all. So here we are, featuring a song the band released a few short years after the controversy first exploded. One that makes a defiant response and a refusal to recant to the ongoing pressures. This is The Chicks, formerly known as the Dixie Chicks, with their Not Ready to Make Nice.

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3: You've been listening to It's All Happening, your weekly sonic journey into our world through music. I'm Andy Valeri, your producer and host, thanking you for tuning in and making It's All Happening part of the soundtrack of your day. We just heard here from Fito Paez providing his rather heartfelt vocalizations to Elvis Costello and the Attractions' blistering critique of the state of corporate commercial radio, as well as the Heartless Bastards and their musically beautiful inquiry into just how low people will go in debasing others and themselves in order to get to the top of that ladder of so-called success. And we started that set off with a classic Mick Jones and Joe Strummer tune from Big Audio Dynamite from back in the day. 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